0: so powerful here in the United States, we do not think that we actually have propaganda. So people are having a lot of difficulty finding out what is actually happening in Iran, trying to distinguish between Iranian state propaganda, U.S. propaganda, privatized, corporatized propaganda here in the United States. Where would you suggest, because people are asking me this, where can I find out information about what is actually happening in Iran? Where do you get your information from besides personal sources?
1: So, it's a very good question. It used to be before Elon Musk, completely degraded Twitter. Twitter used to be one of the best alternatives to mainstream news sources, which had particular biases. But of course that has completely and totally gone to seed. And the kinds of stuff you get on Twitter are basically bots. Most of them either in bot farms in India or elsewhere, feeding Israeli and, other kinds of slop. On Facebook, sadly, loads of older friends are boomer slop, boomer AI slop posting, which has been really kind of disappointing. And I'm on Blue Sky, but frankly, it is mostly nice, pearl-clutching, liberal American voices, and there are very few from overseas. So what do? I curate a little bit from here and there. I look at Al Jazeera a little bit for news from the region, because they do tend to have lots of presence elsewhere. I count the amount of propaganda we're being fed in the news items that are written by, say, New York Times or Washington Post. Really, I now basically go to either Financial Times or Bloomberg for most of my news. I'm actually paying the princely monthly subscription for Bloomberg because it's proving to be worth every penny of it, in part because they actually do report, as loads of lefties used to say, the financial press is reporting to the capitalists who need to know the news for their money, and therefore that is going to be the most reliable source of news. I also have a few people that I actually trust. So, and I lurk on Twitter. I no longer post on Twitter, but I lurk on there and watch for what they're posting. And one of the people that I really watch for is Trita Parsi, who's done extraordinary research on the relations between Iran and Israel and the United States. And I recently on Blue Sky posted a list of various Iranians who are actually writing about Iran, including at the very top of the list, a blog by historian Naghmeh Sohrabi. Her name is Naghmeh Sohrabi, Sohrabi, who actually posts translations of what Iranians inside Iran are writing in English. She translates it from Persian into English. So her blog is indispensable for understanding the range of views that are happening in Iran.
0: And we're talking to Trita Parsi about being back on our show in a week from today.
1: Fantastic.
0: And we'll keep everybody in touch about that. So you start your article in the London Review of Books. You write how in October of 1961, John F. Kennedy and the entire White House press corps decamped to Fort Bragg, North Carolina, to watch U.S. airborne forces put on a show of power. It was the president's first foray out of the Boston, Washington, D.C. corridor to meet the people. And in his acerbic book, The Best and the Brightest, published a decade later, David Halberstam described it as a real whiz-bang day. There were ambushes, counter-ambushes, and demonstrations and snake meat eating, all topped off by a Buck Rogers show. A soldier with a rocket on his backpack or on his back flew over water to land on the other side. You know, so Lala, what is the point of these kind of performances? Because you know, whether it's JFK in 1961 or the 250th U.S. Army anniversary parade last June on President Trump's birthday, with many military members who were marching portly as a display of their anger and annoyance at being there, according to many veterans who were quoted at the time, whether for JFK or Trump, what is the message that these kinds of military performances are trying to send? Because you know we're going to get a lot of these in July as we see the 250th anniversary of the United States. What's the point of these performances? Who is the target audience?
1: I mean, there's very solid scholarly gender analysis, and really that is about dick swinging. I mean, this is where, you know, gender studies and feminist studies comes into its own, is trying to understand these kinds of performative measures around these forms of special

0: You may be able to even find the images on Fort Bragg's own website, which is incredible. One of the things that, of course, emerges out of this process is that you are, it, the US was trying to secure consent of its public, but also to sort of sell a war to its military. And so here's Kennedy. He is supposed to be charismatic. He's supposed to be incredibly well-spoken, although all of his speeches were written by various folks, including this incredibly fervently anti-communist economist by the name of Walt Rostow, who ended up becoming sort of his advisor on counterinsurgency. And the speech that he had written for Fort Bragg and then later for a subsequent meeting, for a subsequent graduation ceremony at West Point, are basically exhortations to going to war, for vague and meaningless concepts such as freedom. And the reason that I am saying it's vague and meaningless is because it often that the term freedom comes to cloak all manner of sins. It comes to for people that are dying, for people that are laying down their lives, it is a nice thing to be dying for rather than for the national or economic interests of a bunch of plutocrats, the capitalist class, or an imperial state such as the United States. So freedom comes to stand in for all of that. And I think part of the beginning of this kind of a, I mean, of course, the US had been an imperial power. It had been a colonial power on the continent through the 19th century and before that. But from really this moment, from the 1960s onwards, the US ends up becoming the globe's counterinsurgent force in wave after wave after wave, in which the US special forces, and later special operators, both of the, of all of the different branches, end up becoming basically the tip of the spear as the US goes in to invade, occupy, and destroy.
1: And JFK said in October 1961 at this presentation at Fort Bragg that he was, praising these special forces for their ability to maintain freedom all around the globe.
0: Yeah.
1: Lala, to what extent does the rest of the world outside the United States view the US's military as bringing freedom all around the globe?
0: I mean, there are loads of Twitter memes, social media memes about this, of course, but it is basically the US has been bringing freedom to the world at the point of a gun. It's fascinating to see the extent to which this has been sort of the discourse that has been chosen, because I think the alternative, which is to look into reality, is really not bearable. It's not bearable to the people that are standing at the point of the bayonets of the US weapons, and it is certainly not bearable for the people that serve in the military, and who have to cope with the fact that they are very often committing war crimes, whether by directed by higher ups, or under that equally offensive term, fog of war.
1: You also point out that after 1961, U.S. Special Forces expanded and officially adapted the Green Beret, as you were saying earlier, under Kennedy. Fort Bragg became a center of training and education in special warfare for soldiers from both the U.S. and client states. Special Force operators were seconded to British SAS. French paratroop regiments had learned tactics that they could use against guerrillas engaged in wars of anti-colonial liberation. Was their stated purpose to covertly attack anti-colonialism? And if so, how successful was it at being covert from either the people they were suppressing or oppressing, or people back in the United States while crushing uprising against colonialism? Was their stated purpose to fight against liberation from colonialism? To what success they had, and how secret was it kept?
0: So that's a really good question. I mean, of course, the U.S. had declared, starting with Wilson, in the 19-teens and 20s, that the U.S. was opposed to colonialism. What it wanted was free trade. What it wanted was sovereign nations. In fact, it clashed often with its allies, later in the NATO, for example, the British and the French, over, the U.S.'s stated, claim that it was going to be, that it is going to be supporting sort of the autonomy of former colonial states. But the problem was that in many of these instances, anti-colonial struggle was intended to towards either political sovereignty or, more scarily, to the United States, towards economic sovereignty, resource sovereignty.

0: That meant that most of these organizations, the anti-colonial organizations in the global south, sought control over their own economic resources, which were often monopolized by European or American, both Canadian and the US firms. And this was as true in the Middle East with, for example, the Seven Sisters, five American and five US-based and two British oil companies, basically having control, having eight concessions over about 80% of the oil of the world, to things like, for example, ITT having control over, say, Chilean copper, United Fruit having control over bananas from Guatemala or Honduras. And so what you found was that the moment that this kind of an anti-colonial struggle started in any of these places, or struggles for sovereignty over their own resources started, whether these were agricultural or industrial or commodities, you ended up getting the U.S. Using the sort of the moniker and the threat, the bogeyman of communism as a way of organizing against these forces. And of course, this was basically what the US did in throughout the 1950s, 60s, 70s. And then once a lot of these former colonies ended up becoming sovereign states, under Reagan, you had the threat of communism. And then, of course, with the fall of the Iron Curtain, you had this new bogeyman, and in this instance, terrorism, or the, you know, war on drugs as kind of new modalities for organizing U.S. military force occupations, basically, overseas. It's fascinating that, of course, people that were at the rough end of U.S. force completely and totally understood this. But as you started this conversation with talking about the incredibly powerful and all-encompassing propaganda machinery in the United States, I think there are still a lot of people that actually do sign up to go and lay down their lives overseas in these utterly futile wars, because they do believe the propaganda that they are somehow fighting for freedom in these overseas states. And I think there was a moment in the 1960s, particularly in Vietnam War and with the draft, where this cloak of propaganda was rent, that there were machineries set up for allowing people that were being recruited to fight this war to escape that. And you had this incredibly widespread from left all the way to liberation theologists that actually then attempted to forestall the possibility of soldiers going overseas. We haven't seen anything quite like that since. Except for, I've been actually quite amazed to see on Twitter, for example, these groups that are trying to encourage soldiers that don't want to go and die in this war to become conscientious objectors. Of course, their Twitter account was immediately taken down by Elon Musk. But to me, it's fascinating that I'm now 57, I've lived through multiple wars on the region, and this is really the first time where I have seen this concentrated and concerted effort at trying to get soldiers to conscientiously object to being sent to die for, in this case, it is completely mad for a madman in the White House, and a little settler colony over on the Mediterranean that wants complete domination in the region. I just gave this big rant. I'm trying to get rid of this stone that is sitting on top of my heart as I'm seeing the part of the world that I love being destroyed. But basically, all of that started with Kennedy. And at the heart of it has been the U.S. special operations in the various forms it has taken in the various branches of the military. So I turn the microphone back to you so that you can actually ask me proper questions.
1: No, that's why I have you on the show. That's why we love having you on the show. You write that the Green Berets recruited and trained Cambodians and Vietnamese religious minorities to capture or kill North Vietnamese forces and the guerrillas of the National Liberation Front. So on these exploitable minorities, whether it's being exploited by religion or ethnicity, were the Green Berets exploiting ethnic and religious rivalries that had long histories, or were they provoking divisions that did not exist before the Green Berets? Because I'm reminded of when the Iraq War started, and beforehand, when they were trying to give some sort of legitimacy or logic to it, they said, look, in Iran or in Iraq, they've been fighting Shia and Sunni, have been fighting at each other's throats for thousands of years. So does the United States provoke these divisions, or are these divisions already existing?
0: I think it's a difficult one to answer, and I would say both. So here is what I would say. Let me use the case of the Sunnis and the Shias to actually give an illustration. There are, of course, Sunnis and Shias. There are, of course, both doctrinal and political differences between different Sunni groups and different Shia groups. However, in Iraq in particular, Sunnis and Shias have intermarried for years and years and years and years and years, decades, hundreds of years even. Differences are often around questions of social class and property rather than around sectarian difference. So you will find probably there is more in common between some of the poorer or the marsh Arabs who are Shia in the south. There's more similarity between them and some of the people in the triangle in Iraq, which are primarily Sunni, than there are between the poorer members of those communities and the sort of the more middle class folks that are living in, say, Baghdad, for example. I mean, that is the case everywhere, right? So this is definitely, there are definitely differences, but these differences are then exaggerated and or solidified. So one of the things that colonial power has always done is to take existing forms of organization and turn them into bureaucratic or legal categories, which makes them much, much more difficult to circumvent or to play around with. For example, people that live in the mountains, in the case of Vietnam, for example, they had different kind of backgrounds. They had different linguistic communities. They had different sets of religious or cultural practices. But there was an enormous amount of circulation of people in between the different parts, whether of trade or whether of communal interactions or whatnot. But once you have the kind of modern state imposed on them, or you recruit them into a militia, that ends up, of course, making things much, much more difficult. And it kind of hardens the barriers between the different communities. In many instances, these communities were communities that may have been minority communities in the particular geographic area that they were living in. For example, they may have been in one instance where famously General Edward Lansdale, who's the model for the Quiet American and also the Ugly American, a former Air Force general who ended up becoming a major CIA dude. Lansdale actually was seeking out, for example, Catholics that had been either expelled or chosen to leave China after 1949. And they had moved to parts of Vietnam, and Lansdale stoked their religious anti-communism and ended up actually recruiting them into these kinds of militias that were supposed to fight the communists out in the hill country. So as you can see, there are obviously differences. You know, the Catholics that have been expelled from China or left China are going to be anti-communist, but then handing them arms and putting them on the front line, handing them arms and training and putting them on the front line is something that the imperial power does, often to the detriment of the very minority communities that they seem to be, quote unquote, protecting.
1: You also point out that Southeast Asia wasn't the only target of Kennedy's Green Berets. In 1961, special warfare training material was translated into Spanish, Portuguese. The next year, military officials from Central and South America started arriving at Fort Gulick in Panama for training in counterinsurgency. According to Michael McClintock's scrupulously documented Instruments of Statecraft, U.S. Guerrilla Warfare, Counterinsurgency, Counterterrorism, 1940 to 1990, a book that was published in 1992. Over the next two decades, 45,000 Latin Americans, including the future leaders of various coups and juntas, graduated from Fort Gulick. Did the U.S. at that time have a bipartisan policy of training insurgents in foreign countries to overthrow democratically elected leaders so the U.S. could install what was derisively coined by O. Henry as a banana republic, an unstable nation with an economically dependent on foreign extraction of natural resources, a massively unequal country functioning as a private commercial enterprise for the exclusive profit of a small ruling class? And if so, was this an open policy of overthrowing governments and imposing dictatorships so U.S. business interests can extract that nation's wealth? Because it would seem like there is no reason to have this be covert when you look at it from the point of view of today, when international humanitarian law and international law in general no longer is really actually being followed. So did the U.S., why would the U.S. keep this secret from the people if the people would probably support overthrowing communism to advance U.S. business interests?
0: So it's really interesting because, of course, this was kind of in the shadows, but not completely and totally covert. Certainly the special operations training in Fort Gulick and elsewhere were not secret operations. The operations to overthrow the democratically elected governments were covert, and often the CIA took the lead in those covert operations, with the special operators of the military providing muscle. But supposedly the U.S. actually trained these, you know, the client states' militaries. Why? I mean, if you actually go back, you know, we're teaching them human rights. We're making them, you know, coherent as a military. We're teaching them how to not to be corrupt. I mean, this is the kind of bullshit that the U.S. often uses, even now, to train the militaries of other places.
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2: You are here, and this is hell.
0: Tony Lagaranis, who was a U.S. military interrogator in the war on terror in Iraq, talked about in his memoir, they would talk about human rights in the classes where they were taught interrogation. And then they would go outside and the instructor for cigarette break or something. And the instructor would say, but you know what the Israelis did in order to get information out of the people they had detained. You know what the British did in Northern Ireland to get information out of detainees they detained. So there is an entire methodology to this, where the stuff that can be audited, the stuff that can be viewed, the stuff that the Congress can call on, particularly when it comes to the military, is all supposedly above board. Yeah, we're training them, but we're trying to teach them discipline and probity and adherence to human rights. But everything else that happens in the interstices, it happens on the cigarette breaks. It happens while people are drinking. It happens while there is covert recruitment happening by this quote unquote civilian organizations. And of course, everything that happens afterwards, with these people often having handlers, whether within the military or the CIA, and as they go to their homes and overthrow their governments, that stuff is covert. That stuff is harder to get to. And I think that that kind of a duality, that kind of a shadow world where some things can be seen, provides a kind of a plausible deniability for all of the stuff that can't be seen, that are actually in the dark, that are actually covert.
1: And you write that in the 1970s, apartheid regimes in southern Africa and Israel lavishly funded and theorized counter-terrorist action, and European governments fought domestic militants under the counter-terrorism banner. Did it also target anti-colonial liberation forces? Was and is counter-terrorism, I don't know if it's a dog whistle or a code word, is counter-terrorism a word for a global war for continued colonialism?
0: Absolutely. I mean, I think wrote a book about 15, 16 years ago on the U.S. and Israeli counterinsurgencies in the Middle East. And I traced their, it's called Time in the Shadows, and I traced their histories to past colonial counterinsurgencies. And when I wrote that, and since then, obviously, it has become very clear to me that the U.S. military, more than any other, goes through these cyclical doctrinal changes. So it goes from, for example, the big military, you know, doing the regular conventional warfare to counterinsurgency, i.e. putting lots of boots on the ground and trying to do hearts and minds, all of that kind of that Petraeus and McChrystal talked about. And then when that doesn't, obviously, it results in loads more killing, then you do counterterrorism, which is what supposedly Obama did. Obama did, in addition to his pivot from Asia, we're having the pivot from Asia now as the US moves the THAADs from Korea to the Middle East. But never mind, as Obama did the pivot to Asia and shifted away from counterinsurgency, i.e. loads of boots on the ground, he actually also okayed the expansion, further expansion of counterterrorism forces, which means that you go from using the regular military in counterinsurgency to using special operators and basically padding the budgets of special operators to go and do activities overseas that are highly classified and covert and often done in conjunction with the CIA. So counterterrorism ends up being basically, just as counterinsurgency was basically a modality of struggle to put down, a modality of fighting to put down anti-colonial insurgencies, those kinds of anti-colonial insurgencies were then called terrorism and intended to be put down. I mean, there are, of course, instances of people attacking civilians in order to terrorize publics into doing particular activities. But in fact, the vast majority of instances where the U.S. has engaged in counterterrorism overseas, it basically has what it has engaged in is covert operations in order to stymie the possibility of rival systems of politics and or to put down potential threats to U.S. national security over there. And so this kind of counter-terrorist action also allows for sabotage and assassination overseas in order to get rid of the people that the U.S. finds annoying, decapitation policies that, of course, the Israelis perfected and had perfected since the 1940s. And so that, of course, the U.S. has also engaged in those kinds of assassinations, but it is extraordinary to see the extent to which those programs of assassination have now become basically the policy, seems to be the policy of the United States. And the borrowings, as I said, from the apartheid regimes, but also from the old colonial powers that put together anti-terrorist, counter-terrorist forces, is obvious. It's very obvious to see.
1: We are speaking with Lala Khalili, who wrote the London Review of Books essay, Guns, Money, and Opium. She's also the author of Extractive Capitalism, How Commodities and Cronyism Drive the Global Economy, as well as Sinews of War and Trade, Shipping and Capitalism in the Arabian Peninsula, which are two absolutely fantastic books. The London Review of Books essay that she has written is a review of the Fort Bragg Cartel, Drug Trafficking and Murder in the Special Forces by Seth Harp. And you, as I was saying, you write about that book, which was published last August. And Seth Sharp, as you point out, argues that, that after the capture of Saddam Hussein, General Stanley McChrystal heavily exaggerated the threat of al-Qaeda in Iraq in order to ensure a steady flow of funding and support from Washington. So how would McChrystal benefit from exaggerating a national security threat? Obviously, he wants to extend this war and he wants to make it larger. But how dangerous is that in general? It doesn't matter if it's this McChrystal event, this example. How dangerous is it to exaggerate a national security threat?
0: I mean, it's really, we still don't know everything that has happened. I think people on the ground, over in the places where, there has been these forms of devastation know what they have been. But we certainly see elements of it emerging. So, for example, the Bremer's, de-Baathification program basically let go of loads of well-trained Iraqi military guys who ended up looking to they needed an income. They needed to be able to fight the U.S. and they ended up becoming insurgents. The U.S. Supposed counter-terrorist special operations violence against large swathes of Iraq and also Afghanistan basically turned the populations there against them, because that kind of violence is an affront to anyone's life and dignity. And so, basically, this exaggeration of a kind of a threat produces precisely what it claims to be fighting against. And we have seen examples of this. The Israeli settler colonial violence against Palestinians, particularly, you know, and basically every violation of every kind of rule of war that Israel commits, only solidifies opposition to it within Palestinians. That's not going to be how you're going to, bring people to a table or to assuage or pacify people. Even if people are pacified for a certain length of time, generationally people will rise up and resist. And this was certainly the case in Iraq. And of course, a lot of that, sort of creating what you were supposed to be fighting resulted in the creation of ever more radical organizations in both Iraq and Syria essentially causing hell and destruction for the people of the region. And the reason that I say we don't know enough about it is also because it is, you know, there are instances, there are glimpses we catch of, and I don't want to sound conspiratorial, but of European and American intelligence services being involved with groups like ISIS. We know that, for example, some of the British girls that were groomed and trafficked to Syria, that ended up marrying ISIS guys there, the ISIS brides that were then stripped of their citizenship, were actually conveyed to Syria by somebody who worked for Canadian intelligence. We know that when ISIS was fighting the Assad regime, that Israelis provided medical care to ISIS fighters in Golan Heights. So there's obviously connections all of these groups are interpenetrated. And I think it sounds completely mad. It sounds like I've got a tinfoil hat on, but I'm sure that just as now we know what happened in the Vietnam War, however many decades ago, we're going to find out some really, truly horrific stuff about the extent to which we've been culpable, both directly in terms of these kinds of intelligence interpenetrations, but also indirectly in terms of the violence that we have unleashed, we being the U.S. and European forces in Iraq and Afghanistan, the violence we've unleashed that has pushed people to fight against the U.S. forces. And so we don't know the extent of that. And I think that's part of the reason why Harp's book is so necessary, is because in addition to all of the research that he does for uncovering the extent to which these U.S. forever wars have basically created a whiplash effect by bringing drugs, drug addiction, and trauma back with them. He also actually talks at length about the role of these special forces overseas, which is something that and the political role they play alongside their covert operations and military activities. He talks about that in ways that I think are really make his book really worth reading beyond the question of drug addiction and the connection between Fort Bragg and drug trafficking into the United States.
1: And it's blowback from wars that people refuse to recognize. It's the consequences and outcomes of actions that people just don't seem to either notice, or they turn a blind eye toward. They're in complete denialism about it. You're right. There's an undeniable symmetry between surges in drug use in the United States and the country's covert operations overseas. The wars on Indochina gave the U.S. heroin epidemics, Latin America, a plague of powder and crack cocaine, the war on terror, heroin again, and prescription opioids. Do we not only turn the weapons of war on our own, as we have with drones, but bring home the illegal drug trade too? Does war overseas lead to violence and a violent narcotics trade in the United States? Would a war on war, Lala, have more of an impact on the illicit narcotics trade here in the United States than a war on drugs?
0: I mean, one of the statistics that I cite in the paper that comes from a couple of major scholars of the U.S. and Southeast Asia and the drug trade, Peter Dale Scott and Alfred McCoy, one of the statistics that I cite is that when in 1975 the U.S. withdrew from Indochina and the Air America, CIA's Air America flight to Laos stopped, the amount of heroin that left Laos went from 200 tons a year to 30 tons a year. So in some ways, the end of the U.S. war in Indochina also spelled the end of the heroin trade out of Laos. So that is undeniable. These are statistics that were traced by various kinds of forces in the region, and of course by scholars afterwards. But the other thing, I think the other point that needs to be made, that is really important to be made, is that the U.S. has often used the excuse of war on drugs as a way of projecting its power, often in Latin America, but also elsewhere in the world. So, for example, the war on drugs was used as an excuse as far back as the 1970s, long before it became a major internal domestic kind of discussion. It was used as a way to support the junta in Brazil, for example, to seek out people that were accused of being drug traffickers. The war on drugs was used as an excuse to go after leftist guerrilla groups in Colombia and elsewhere. And so there is this incredible kind of there's this incredible instance where the U.S. uses a war on drugs to project its power. But it's also incredibly important to note that in a lot of instances, if the U.S. does not outright support drug traffickers themselves, it actually turns a blind eye to it. We know that Noriega, until he fell afoul of the U.S. power and then was kidnapped by the special operators and brought to Florida to be tried, he actually was engaged in a lot of drug trafficking that actually benefited the U.S. because Noriega then channeled some of the money from those drugs to the Contras in Nicaragua or in the countries surrounding Nicaragua. We know that, for example, both in the during the Iran-Contra, Ali North knew that a lot of the Contras were actually using the drug trade and the export of drugs to the United States as a way of doing fundraising. He just turned a blind eye to it. If we don't even know if there were perhaps more direct involvement in that, but he certainly turned a blind eye to it at the very least. We know, for example, that during the Iran-Contra, the U.S., actually Ali North was trying to get a pardon in ways that are incredibly similar to what happened in December of last year. He was trying to get a pardon for a Honduran general who had been involved in the drug trade because they were trying to spring him from prison so that he could go and fight alongside the Contras. Of course, we know also that the former president of Honduras was given a pardon by Trump, even though he was a major drug trafficker who for 20 years had been traced and trailed and tracked by the various U.S. Counter-trafficking agencies. And his case was just thrown out. So it is really the U.S. basically just decides who is an enemy and who is an ally. And if they're enemies, then they're drug traffickers that need to be fought or terrorists that need to be fought. And if they're allies, then we turn a blind eye to their acts of terror or to their trafficking. I mean, this has basically been U.S. foreign policy since time immemorial.
1: So what does it say to you about the United States when it seems that there is bipartisan U.S. foreign policy that has been going on for maybe a century of a preference for narco-terrorist dictators over democratically elected socialists?
0: Democratically elected socialists would take away the resources, whether they're the factories or the commodities or the agricultural products or the agricultural lands that the plutocrats in the United States depend on. And I think that the United States would be the U.S. Administration's U.S. administration, bipartisan power with a very minor decade-long exception at the end of the 1970s, where the Congress actually held the feet of the executive to power. That's been the only time that I can think of where there has been a little bit of pushback against this. 10 years, and that's about it. But for the rest of the time, the U.S. has been really quite happy to actually support the worst of the worst anywhere that they are and turn a blind eye to the kind of crimes that they commit, because they protect the interests of U.S. Corporations overseas.
1: You also write that after the congressional ban that year, 1983, on public funding for the Contras, Reagan's national security staff decided to replace the cash by selling second-hand arms, some of them Israeli, in a process overseen by Shimon Peres, to Iran, and by earning drug money from the U.S. Market. The scandal began to unravel in 1986 after Sandinista troops in the Nicaraguan jungle shot down a twin-engine plane operated by Southern Air Transport, a company that had until 1973 been secretly owned by the CIA. This is Air America, and I don't know why they named a radio network after it, and captured the pilot. Only years later did investigative reports by a past guest on our show, Gary Webb of the San Jose Mercury, reveal that the part the drug trade played in the funding of the Contras. Webb's reports were strenuously denied by CIA, derided by mainstream press. He died in apparent suicide in 2004 after his career collapsed a few years before his reporting was vindicated by the release of archived national security material. Now, I remember, Lala, a front page story stating that in 1999 that Gary's Dark Alliance series was proven completely wrong by the government. I think it might have been.
0: It was one of those things where, I mean, it's become a meme, but it's like the CIA investigated its role in the drug trade and found no wrongdoing.
1: Has the U.S. or the public ever come to a reckoning with its past of fueling drug trafficking in the U.S. and the war in Nicaragua? Have we ever come to a reckoning with Iran-Contra?
0: No. I mean, I think there were some hearings, and those hearings are very entertaining. But the very fact that Ollie North, who's now whatever in his 80s, just recently got married to Fawn Hall and now goes on, you know, do you remember Fawn Hall, the really good looking secretary?
11: I had no idea that they got married. Oh, my God.
0: Yeah, they just recently got married after Ollie North's wife of 40 something years passed away. He got married to Fawn Hall. But Ollie North is regularly appearing on CNN and other places and calling for war on Iran. So, no, of course we've never had a reckoning. The very fact that, that we have had successive presidents basically pardon, whether formally or by not prosecuting their predecessors who had engaged in all sorts of horrendous violence, including especially Obama, I cannot forgive him for the fact that he allowed the Bush administration to just go free despite all of the really, truly criminal shit they had done. No, we've never had a reckoning. As I mentioned, there was a period of about 10 years where the church committee actually did really amazing work. And it is fascinating to see that the church committee, the elements that they were really interested in was CIA covert operations, was multinational corporations and the role that they played in these kinds of CIA covert operations overseas, and it had a drug element about it. So they basically connected all the dots. And what happened to the church committee? I think you can still find every single bit of their research and their committee meetings and their reports online. But, you know, it has been memory hold. So no, there has never been a reckoning. We've not done really a reckoning with any of the atrocities that the United States has committed, throughout its history. Ever.
1: How much does that lack of reckoning, especially when you're talking about, and I don't want to single any one person out, but especially when you're talking about Obama and his lack of reckoning with the lying us into an illegal war and the war crimes and the crimes against humanity that were done by the Bush administration. How much do you think that unaddressed war on terror has led to things like ICE agents on the streets of Minneapolis?
0: Absolutely, completely. And totally, there's a direct line between those. In fact, the rise of fascism in this country in the shape of that orange buffoon is a complete and direct outcome of the war on terror and the fact that we never had a reckoning with it. There's a really great book by Spencer Ackerman, who was a war reporter during the war on terror and who's written about this. I can't remember the name of it, but he wrote that book around the time of Trump administration number one. And he basically shows the extent to which this political and historical amnesia that the United States has, and it's sort of the ways in which it exonerates itself after every war and returns to a state of virginal innocence, is the reason for again and again engaging in the same kind of horrendous activities overseas. Again and again. But then also the U.S. is an empire. It basically, despite the fact that it is crumbling on the inside, despite the fact that you have ICE on the streets, acting like a Gestapo towards migrant communities, despite the fact that you have the absolute worst inequality of any country that is in that level of income in the world, despite the fact that you have no healthcare, that people have GoFundMes in order to pay their medical debt, the U.S. continues to be this incredibly vicious, malignant empire overseas, and now has a budget of over $1 trillion, more than the next 10 countries combined, to rain death upon other people elsewhere in the world.
1: One last question for you, the question from hell, and it's not all that hellish, it's something I want to know. Lala Khalili wrote the London Review of Books essay, Guns, Money, and Opium. Make sure you check out her books, Extractive Capitalism, as well as Sinews of War and Trade. You can follow her on Blue Sky at Lala Khalili and check out her blog at thegamming.com. All right, so my question from hell, the question we hate to ask, you might hate to answer, our audience is going to hate your responses. In response to what you were saying about conspiracy theories, because a long time ago, like 25 years ago, we were speaking with Charles Manson's prosecutor, Vince Bugliosi, and he said the way that you can determine a conspiracy theory is if the ideas are based on perceived motivations of somebody rather than evidence. So how can you determine, how would you suggest people determine if something is a conspiracy theory or if it is legitimate?
0: That's a really interesting question. Because in some ways, conspiracies are basically what happens when we don't know the actors behind the scenes. Conspiracies are where we try to, as your guest said, try to attribute motive to things that we don't quite understand. My sense is that structural explanations, for example, the way that the U.S. operates as an empire, the way that the interests of U.S. Corporations dictate to a large extent the activities of the U.S. military overseas, is it's a structural explanation. But then the way that this can be substantiated, when we see the palliness, the sort of the bromance between various kinds of, you know, rich folks and, those in the state, it makes it sound like some sort of a conspiracy. But maybe we could just go back to good old Uncle Charlie Marx, and his description of the state as the executive committee of the bourgeoisie. Maybe what we're seeing is the state acting as that executive committee. And that makes it seem, like a conspiracy. But in fact, the state is doing what a state in a capitalist system does.
1: Paula, thank you so much. It's always a pleasure. I love hearing your voice. I love when you rant. That's why we have you on the show. Thank you so much for being on. And you know I'm going to annoy you for the rest of your life with interview requests.
0: It's not an annoyance. Do take care of yourself. And I hope to speak to you soon.
1: All right. Take care, Lum.
0: All right. Bye.
1: Bye.
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0: 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I'm your host, Jerry Mead Lucero, and this is the Sunday, April 26, 2026 edition of Labor Express. On tonight's program, I want to continue my effort to get out the word about plans in Chicago for May Day 2026, and I have some updates to report on that front. And then later in tonight's program, we'll hear from some labor movement and labor history legends about how resisting Trumpism can revive the U.S. labor movement. It's an interview that you definitely want to stick around for. But before we get to all that, I do want to repeat what I said about May Day this year on our last episode. I think May Day may be bigger this year than at any time since 2006, since the big mega marches for immigrants' rights back in 2006, and it may be more important this year than any time since the first May Day back in 1886. As working people face down with fascism in this country and all that entails, war, poverty, the loss of democratic and civil rights, arrests, deportations, killings, and the rest, May Day can be seen as a test of our collective power to resist. On our last episode, we heard a lot about May Day as a structure test. I think it's really helpful to understand May Day this year in that way. For folks perhaps less familiar with the language of the labor movement, a structure test refers to moments in an organizing campaign in which you take actions to test the collective power of those you're organizing. It's often a type of dress rehearsal in a way, a method of gauging your strength while also building power towards that showdown with the boss that is eventually coming. It's really useful to see May Day this year in that light. Working people will likely need to mobilize in a way we have never seen in this country in order to save our democracy. And I'm not just talking about the elections, the midterm elections coming up, as important as those are. I mean mobilizing in the streets, and not purely in the symbolic fashion like we've seen with No Kings, but in a way that really shuts down the system, that hits the ruling class where it hurts, in their pocketbooks, with forms of direct action that make business as usual impossible. You will hear these same ideas raised by the labor historians and organizers we'll hear from later on in tonight's program. So let's discuss the new developments regarding May Day here in Chicago. For one, what I said on our last program has proven true. The CEO of CPS has basically backed down in her attempt to try to prevent teachers and students from participating in May Day. Instead, Chicago Public Schools is now arranging buses to take students and staff to the May Day rally and has approved a civics curriculum to guide classroom discussion on May 1st. So schools will remain open, and attendance at the May Day rally in March, of course, is voluntary. But CPS will now not be impeding participation in May Day, but rather facilitating it. So forget what the CEO had to say a few weeks ago. In our previous discussion on this program over the last couple of episodes, I've focused on labor movement participation in May Day. But as I'm sure most of you already know, May Day has always been a holiday at the intersection of the labor movement and the immigrants' rights movement. This has especially been true since the mega marches for immigrants' rights back in 2006. Well, on tonight's program, we'll hear from the Immigrants' Rights Organization's contingent for May Day 2026, especially those associated with ICIRR, the Illinois Coalition for Immigrant and Refugee Rights. They will be organizing their own gathering site for a feeder march into the main May Day march, as you will hear about in just a bit. Let's run down the basics of the where and when again for May Day in Chicago. Now, so first at 9 a.m., there's going to be the annual May Day plaque dedication over at Haymarket Square at Randolph and Desplaines. This is going to include this year's special guest speakers, UAW President Sean Fain, and a representative from the Italian General Confederation of Labor, who will be adding their plaques to the monument this year. So again, that's going to be May 1st, 9 a.m., at Randolph and Desplaines at the Haymarket Memorial there. And then at 1 p.m. is the main rally, which will then coincide with a march. So that's going to be at Union Park as usual, 1501 West Randolph Street in Chicago. It's being called Workers Over Billionaires, the Workers Over Billionaires Rally and March. Again, that's May Day, 1 p.m., Friday, May 1st, over at Union Park, 1501 West Randolph Street in Chicago. On tonight's program, we're going to be adding a few more wheres and whens to that list. So let's hear from the folks affiliated with ICIRR, who held a press conference last week. We'll start off with ICIRR Board President Dulce Ortiz.
1: It's so heartening to be here with you all today, because for many of us who are part of our immigrant communities in Illinois, the past year has been painful and extremely difficult on our communities. Hurt and anxiety is prevalent among us. On a nearly daily basis, we have seen the horrors of Trump's authoritarian overreach. Neighbors kidnapped, babies pepper sprayed, and fear spread among all people, citizens and non-citizens alike. But here in Illinois, the people have also organized a remarkable response by collectively mobilizing across the state to protect their neighbors and reject the Trump regime's authoritarian overreach. Last year, we took to the streets and mobilized. And during the midway blitz, local organizations and rapid response teams led an unprecedented grassroots effort on a near daily basis, exposing ICE and CBP's violence and growing the movement to the point where half of the country supports abolishing ICE.
2: That's right!
1: This collective work led to policies that have helped stop ICE's interference at schools and hospitals and continues to win local welcoming policies in towns across the state. The teamwork, the whistles, the hotline calls, the push for new policies, all of these speak to the power that we have collectively built in the face of authoritarianism. Let's make two things clear. First, this is far from over. ICE is still here in Illinois. Abductions continue on a daily basis, and we still get calls to our Family Support Network hotline every day. And rapid response teams across the state follow up with families to connect them with legal and community resources. ICE's violence and the programs that have been cut in order to fund this mayhem impact communities nationwide. And second, ICE's violence extends far beyond this moment. For more than 20 years, under administrations of both parties, the machinery of federal immigration enforcement has steadily expanded with devastating consequences for immigrant communities and in violation of basic liberties of all people.
2: That ain't right!
1: Is that right? It is this bipartisan support for the deportation machine that has gotten us to where we are today. That's why the Illinois Coalition for Immigrant and Refugee Rights is calling on everyone who banded together in the past year against attacks on our communities to join ICER's immigrant rights contingent on May 1st.
3: That's right!
1: We are calling for hundreds and thousands to flood the streets of Chicago to send a strong message that ICE is not and will never be welcome in Chicago, in Illinois, or anywhere.
3: That's right!
1: Our demands are clear. Abolish ICE, free our neighbors from detention, fund all communities, not war, and invest in us, not billionaires.
0: 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As I mentioned earlier, there's going to be other gathering spots on May Day, and there's going to be a spot specifically for the immigrants' rights groups several blocks from the main May Day rally spot at Union Park, with a feeder march into Union Park from there. This is typical of May Day in Chicago.

0: 1919 West Maypole Avenue. I'm going to repeat that again. The address is 1919 West Maypole Avenue. And so attendees at this People's Park will find a brief high-energy rally and communities gathering filled with joy, music, liberation, community connection, and power. And after, we will have a brief feeder march that will lead to the fuller gathering at Union Park for the larger march. So who here is ready to join me to show up for immigrant communities for May Day? So if you are coming, we want to know so we can be ready for you, to ready to welcome you. So please go to icirr.org, www.icirr.org, to find our landing page to register for our gathering.
1: Karen Alvarez of Warehouse Workers for Justice explained that there will also be a gathering location in the southwest suburbs for folks out there. So here's Karen Alvarez.
2: Good morning. My name is Karen Alvarez. I'm with Warehouse Workers for Justice. And I want to highlight that this movement belongs to more than just Chicago. The fight for fair wages, dignity, and safe working conditions lives in our suburbs, in our warehouses, and our communities.
3: That's right!
2: Midway Blitz did not give suburban communities a pass, but neither did our Rapid Response Defense Network. Joliet, Bolingbrook, Elgin, Waukegan, Aurora, Cicero, and Berwyn, and many other suburban municipalities across the state form powerful rapid response and Migra Watch groups involving hundreds of thousands of community members. So today, WWJ is calling our neighbors in the suburbs to step up again on May 1st, as we did through the past year. And we're here to help make that happen. This May Day, we need workers, families, and allies from across the region to stand together and show that this is a united movement. When we come together, we send a clear message. We are strong, we are organized, and we will not be ignored. We are one Illinois that says ICE out of our communities.
3: That's right!
2: That's why Warehouse Workers for Justice is mobilizing in Joliet before heading to Chicago to join the march, because this fight belongs to all of us. Join us, bring your voice, and bring someone with you. Let's show up, stand in solidarity, and make it count. Because when working people rise together, change becomes unstoppable. We will be leaving from our Joliet office at 9 a.m., where we will have a small rally before we join our brothers and sisters in the fight in Chicago. Joliet and Will County residents, please join us by registering now on bit.ly/WWJMayDay26 and join us in this movement for change.
1: Lastly, we're going to hear from Jasmine Sierra of the Brighton Park Neighborhood Council, who restates the gathering sites that we've heard from previously there, but also mentions a third location on Chicago's northwest side where people will be gathering.
4: Hello, all. My name is Jasmine. I am with Brighton Park Neighborhood Council and a proud member of ICIR. As we gather here today, we have heard impactful testimonials about the trauma, the terror that ICE has had in our communities and in our families. The big takeaway is that we need everyone to stand up and use our voices to unify forces for all of those in Illinois who live under the oppression of this administration. Did you hear that? We need to show that Illinois stands up with our community, and we need to be 10 toes down in opposition to the attacks we faced.
3: Right.
4: There is no better way to express our love and solidarity than to show up in numbers. Those that come before us did it 20 years ago, and some of you in this room were there. And it's time to bring it back. And from what we saw over the past few months, we know that Chicago and Illinois can show up, right?
3: Yes!
4: Together, we are one. So here are a few ways that you can join as a summary of what our brothers and sisters just mentioned. Must remember to join us on May Day March on Friday, May 1st at the People's Park, also known as Park 578, at noon. That's at 1919 West Maple Avenue. For more information about the Immigration Coalition and to let us know that you'll be part of us and be part of the movement, go to www.icirr.org. please register so we know and we have enough supplies for everyone.

0: Also, there's homework. Encourage friends, neighbors, loved ones to join you, to join us, so we can have a big turnout.
1: Yeah.
0: Also, as our colleague just mentioned, WWJ shared that we will have a Joliet action. So please go to the bit link at bit.ly/WW, all in capital letters, J, May Day 26. We also are excited to announce that ICER members at Palenque LSNA and HANA Center, along with our friends at OCAD, will be holding a May Day Northwest rally at the Centennial Monument in Logan Square from 10 to 11 a.m. on May 1st. Before the big march kicks off, you can be there. It will be at 3150 West Logan Boulevard at 10 a.m. on May 1st. So wherever you're coming from, however you're getting there, show up, be loud, and we are going to send a powerful message.
2: You're listening to Labor Express Radio News for working people by working people. So just to get out there one more time, if you want to join the Immigrants' Rights Contingent on May Day in Chicago, they'll be gathering at 12 p.m. on May 1st at the park at 1919 West Maypole Avenue. I want to be clear about this. It's not Maple Avenue, Maypole Avenue, M-A-Y-P-O-L-E. So very, very fitting for a May Day event. It's going to be 1919 West Maypole Avenue, basically the intersections of Maypole and Walcott. There are links with this information on that gathering site and the ones in the southwest suburbs and the northwest side up at laborexpress.org. So if you want more information, go to laborexpress.org. So on to the main topic of tonight's program, which is also very much related to the topic of May Day 2026. In a recent article in These Times, two legends of both labor history and labor organizing talked about a topic very much related to everything we've been focusing on here on our recent episodes of Labor Express Radio. The article was entitled "Resisting Trumpism Can Revive the U.S. Labor Movement," and it was written by Stephen Lerner and Joseph McCartan. Joseph McCartan is a labor historian at Georgetown University. He's worked with a lot of the real famous folks in labor history like Leon Fink and Melvin Dabowski, and he recently served as president of the Labor and Working Class History Association. He was one of the authors. And then Stephen Lerner, Stephen has been a labor organizer for 50 years. He was the architect of the very successful SEIU Justice for Janitors campaign back in the 90s. In their article, Stephen and Joe argue, and I quote, "There is no doubt that democracy and workers' rights face an existential threat at this moment. Yet that very threat and the sense of urgency it has spawned have created an opportunity that we could not have engineered on our own. It has roused growing numbers to the defense of democracy, glaringly exposed the dangers of unchecked corporate power, and catalyzed actions within pockets of the labor movement that have potential to spread and become transformative." It's a very interesting article, very much worth a read, and I've linked it up at laborexpress.org. But even better yet, our friend Christopher Garlick over at the Labor Heritage Power Hour, which is a podcast produced by the Labor Heritage Foundation, he set up an interview with the authors, and he arranged to have another labor history legend conduct the interview. I have no doubt that most of my listeners probably are familiar with the work of Jeremy Brecker, a historian and documentary filmmaker. He is the author of the 1972 book Strike, which is probably one of the most famous works on the U.S. labor movement. Anyway, that's really been, that's read up on the U.S. labor movement, has no doubtly read the book Strike. In the following interview, Jeremy talked with Joe and Stefan about the concept of common good analysis and bargaining from the common good, which is a approach to labor unionism championed by our own hometown heroes in Chicago, the Chicago Teachers Union. They talked about reviving the strike weapon in the U.S. labor movement. They discussed moving beyond symbolic protest to forms of direct action. Stephen and Joe argue that fighting Trumpism means offering the working class a real political alternative to right-wing populism, and they hail the direct action movement to defend immigrants' rights in Minnesota as a good example of the type of direct action that's needed to revive organized labor. Stephen describes how building social movement muscle to resist Trump will lead to new opportunities for the labor movement. This is something that we've talked about regarding May Day, and indeed, Joe and Stefan referenced the May Day Strong Coalition as an example of the movement building that needs to happen. So enough from me. Let's hear from them, starting with the voice of Jeremy Brecker.
3: So it's delightful to be here with you gentlemen, both of whom I have followed your work over many decades, And it's great to see your article, Resisting Trumpism Can Revive the Labor Movement. And that's what we're going to talk about today. And I wonder, for starters, what kind of resistance do you have in mind? And what might it look like?
1: Do you want to jump in, Joe, or you want me to jump in?
4: You take the lead, Stephen.
1: Yeah, I think the kind of resistance we're talking about is what we saw in Minnesota, which is how we're both with union members and building community alignments, building the base and the power to really challenge what Trumpism is about. And that's not just big demonstrations. I think where we're heading more and more is how we're able to engage in economic disruptions and strikes and make the billionaires and corporations backing Trump to start to feel some pain for the result of what they're doing. So to us, it's not just big demos. It's really developing the muscle and the power of civil disobedience and other ways to disrupt the system.
3: Joseph, do you want to add? Go ahead.
4: Yeah, I would add to that. Yeah, just to underline what Stephen said at the end there. And there's been, you know, protests against Trumpism for sure, no kings, etc. But I think, and that's all great, but as Stephen says, what we feel is that there needs to be more collective action, more disruptive collective action, in which people see each other participating in ways that, you know, block the normal function of things. That kind of resistance has been most successful in resisting authoritarianism in other settings, and we think we need more of that here.
3: Are there examples of that here or abroad that you can point to and answer the question, well, why is that going to have any effect on Trump and Trumpism?
4: Stephen?
1: Go ahead, Joe. Go ahead.
4: Well, I would say, you know, Stephen mentioned Minneapolis, and I think there was a lot of such collective action there where neighbors came out when they realized that ICE was in their neighborhood to observe and to really get in the way to some extent of ICE doing what it was doing to terrorize that community. And it was people's efforts to do that that led to, unfortunately, a couple of killings there by the federal authorities. But that kind of resistance brought people out together into the streets. There were some arrests of religious leaders and others that happened in Minneapolis. So I think the most present example that we've seen in the U.S. is what happened there.
1: But I'd also say that if you look back to take down Tesla, which started when Elon Musk got more and more prominent in Doge and this trillionaire race is rambling on and attacking folks, people went out and picketed his Tesla and drove the stock price way down, which is another example. One way to think about it is traditionally unions have strikes when they're in negotiations with an employer and you have to inflict economic damage to get them to change their position. And what it's clear and clear to us, and you can watch as the stock market gyrates and everything, is that corporations are really, really nervous when they get focused on, when activity goes there that inhibits their profits and all that. It's everything from the battle to stop data centers for opening. These are all cases where people aren't just protesting, but they're looking at the economics and how companies make money and how we make it clearer and clearer that supporting these policies of Trump and enriching the billionaires and supporting the Silicon Valley techno-fascists, that ultimately is going to build a movement that's going to challenge the power of corporations and disrupt their ability to do things. You know, when we had the Justice for Janitors campaign in D.C., we were enjoined from picketing buildings. So we blocked the 14th Street Bridge and shut down the whole city. We need to look at the kind of tactics that start to really disrupt what's going on. And that's what's so exciting about what's coming up on this May Day, which is people are calling for economic disruption. No shopping, no work, no school. Not everybody can do all of that, but there are all ways people can start to build the muscle of putting a boot in the gear of the system that's supporting Trumpism and the billionaires taking over more and more of the wealth and power in this country.
3: Now, you talk about reviving the labor movement. In fact, the title of your piece is Resisting Trumpism Can Revive the U.S. Labor Movement. Why does the labor movement need reviving?
1: Well, I know we only have half an hour for this show, so I'll jump in first as an organizer, and then Joe maybe can add the history to that. Look, I think we all know that since the late 50s, the labor movement has declined in density and power for 50 years. And it's been slowly getting quicker and quicker. We're down to, I think, 6% of the private sector. Unions are unable in many cases to strike effectively. The labor movement has really been gutted. And what we've learned is the incremental steps that we've taken to try to organize in the past are insufficient. What we know from history in this country and elsewhere is unions grow in leaps and bursts as part of bigger social movements. And we think the way to revive, and many in the labor movement have adopted the position, well, if we get too involved in fighting Trump, that's somehow going to hurt us. We think it's the opposite. We think the labor movement standing up, taking on the billionaires, is how we build the power that on the other end of Trumpism to have the kind of massive growth in numbers of powers that we need.
4: Absolutely. And I would add to that, Jeremy, that, well, you've written about strikes, and one of the things that needs to be revived in the labor movement is its ability and willingness to engage in strikes. We mentioned in the article that in the year that the AFL-CIO was founded, 1955, the equivalent of 12% of the union movement's membership was on strike at some point during that year. In the last 25 years, that average has dropped from 12 back then to about 1% per year. And so what's really happened to the labor movement over time is that it's really let its muscles atrophy. And unless we can sort of rebuild that muscle and the ability of workers, the willingness of workers and unions to engage in direct action in the form of strikes, and it doesn't have to be the traditional kind of strike, but collective actions that, again, bring pressure to bear. I think that's what has been lacking in the labor movement in recent years. And I don't see any kind of labor revival in this country that isn't accompanied and led by the revival of that capacity.
1: And I would just add to that is that sometimes people have this very narrow view of the strike, which is you go on strike and then you walk in circles in front of the door or the gate. And when we think about strikes and big strikes, it's not just that people are withholding labor, that we're liberating thousands of workers from the daily grind of work so they can do all the kinds of activity you need to do to win a strike, which is not just picketing your employer, but is building alignments and coalitions, which is doing nonviolent civil disobedience, which is creating a crisis for those companies. So we think that when we think about strikes, we also need to think about how we cut off capital to companies by saying our pension funds should no longer invest in companies that want to destroy us. We need to combine the strike with all the other tools we've learned about how to take on the rich and powerful. And so we think there's and I think what we'll see, and one of the things we talk about in the article is that South Africa, Brazil, and South Korea had explosions of organizing strikes and growth when the dictatorships fell. And one of the things that we, and when you look at the history of the growth of the labor movement post-World War II in Europe and the US, it was the idea that unions were the key defenders of equality and democracy. And without a labor movement, those things couldn't happen. So we think the opportunity here is for unions to lay out what we stand for, to reinvent the strike, and how we take on corporations, and to help workers imagine the kind of country and world we could create if we don't cede everything to the billionaires and the folks in Silicon Valley who want to monitor everything we do.
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5: With threats of raids and immigration enforcement in Chicago, know that we all have rights, regardless of immigration status. 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You have the right to speak to a lawyer. Do not sign anything you do not understand. The best way to defend our community is by knowing and defending our rights. 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
9: With aquí la chida one, Aranza Cortés Karam, en el estudio imaginario de Charlie García. Primer y tercer miércoles del mes, 6 de la tarde en punto.
2: You're listening to Labor Express Radio News for working people by working people. On tonight's program, we're listening to an interview of Joseph McCartney, a labor historian at Georgetown University, and Stephen Lerner, a labor organizer for 50 years and an architect of the very successful SEIU Justice for Janitors campaign back in the 90s. They have a recent article in These Times entitled Resisting Trumpism Can Revive the U.S. Labor Movement. And they were interviewed by famed labor historian Jeremy Brecker, author of the labor history classic Strike. It was an interview arranged by the Labor Heritage Power Hour and its producer, Christopher Garlock, a friend of Labor Express Radio and one of the main organizers of the Labor Radio Podcast Network, who provided the interview to us here to run on Labor Express. Let's hear the rest of that interview. Jeremy asked Joe and Stefan to explain common good analysis and bargaining for the common good.
3: Well, that seems to lead into your references to a shared common good analysis and common good alliances. Can you explain what this means and what it has to do with bringing labor together with the other forces resisting Trumpism?
4: I'll start on this, Stephen, and please chime in. In a way, I think first, Jeremy, that's a reference in part to bargaining for the common good, which is a formation and an idea that Stephen and I have been working with many others on since at least 2014, when we had a conference organized on that theme that brought together locals from around the country to talk about how to revive the labor movement by being in alliance with community organizations. Part of the inspiration for this grew out of the Chicago teacher strike in 2012. And the Chicago Teachers Union was an important presence at our first meeting of this network. And what the Chicago teachers did so brilliantly is that they made their 2012 strike not just about the teachers, but about the schools and indeed about the whole community. And they did work in advance of that strike, building community alliances and alignments. And they made demands during the course of the strike that went beyond what teacher unions have traditionally demanded. They demanded that the schools be, you know, renovated entirely, and their slogan was that, you know, Chicago's children deserve decent schools. So bargaining for the common good was an idea of labor and community coming together and trying to use the bargaining process as an opportunity to bring them together to fight for things in common. And that's an idea that's developed over time. One of the places where it took root very successfully was in the Twin Cities in Minneapolis. And, you know, Stephen referred earlier to strikes creating, liberating workers briefly from their daily activities that allow them to step back and to learn about the larger struggle. And what happened on a series of days of action that were organized in Minneapolis over recent years was that workers and community members came together in strike schools to learn how to work together. And it was that work, I think, that laid the basis for the successful resistance that happened in Minneapolis. So common good analysis refers to bringing labor and community together. And I'll let Stephen, you know, put a finer point on
1: that. Yeah, I'll go backwards a second, which is one of the great tricks or cynical manipulations that the rich have paid in us, which is they've over the years narrowed legally what unions are supposed to bargain around. You know, you can't only bargain around, you know, permissive subject, blah, blah, blah, blah. And so they've limited to basically that unions should only bargain about wages and benefits. And then they say, aha, look at the greedy unions. All they care about themselves is they only bargain about wages and benefits. And the whole idea behind bargaining for common good is workers have full lives. They have lives at work. They have lives in their neighborhood. They have lives in their cities. And bargaining for common good is really about democratizing each part of people's lives. So at work, how people have more say in what goes on. But going back to Minneapolis and St. Paul, during the foreclosure strike crisis, the St. Paul teachers negotiated that the school district would not do business with any bank that foreclosed during the school year. It was based on a tradition for farmers in Minnesota that you couldn't get foreclosed on during the peak of crops, which went back to the populist movement. And so what the teachers said is, what is worse for student outcomes than losing your home? That was the kind of thing that they bargained for. Around the janitors union in Minneapolis that cleans the office buildings bargained and struck along with student climate strikers over the issues of greenhouse gas emissions and how they needed a step-up training program so that workers would be at 70% of greenhouse gas emissions come from office buildings in Minneapolis. The idea was that workers would get trained to better deal with greenhouse emissions from the building so they get paid more. But also you actually literally had student climate strikers at the bargaining table. The whole idea behind bargaining for common good is, what's our vision of our workplaces and our communities, and how do we leverage collective bargaining as one part of how we expand that? And so that plays out in schools. It, for meatpacking, would be unions negotiating that the meatpacking unions inspect food to make up for what the government isn't doing. In banking and finance, bargaining for common good in the C of A bank campaign, it was Wells Fargo workers who blew the whistle on the Wells Fargo cheating scandal. It's the idea that workers and community, when we have a common analysis of who the bad guys are, can work together in a way to dramatically change people's lives and turn bargaining not into a narrow, can I get a little bit more money, but into a transformational experience.
4: The idea of regulation from below is kind of what Stephen's talking about.
1: Yeah, we looked at, I mean, in banking, it's incredible that one of the challenges, and we talk about reviving the labor movement, is for unions to have a more expansive role of their role, not just at work, but in society, and to start moving that. So that does mean that workers should be the whistleblowers when companies cheat. It's helping people come into their full humanness. And so it's not the idea that you're at work and then you have no power when you leave. It's fascinating, for example, in Connecticut, the Connecticut for All table, which is part of bargaining for common good, has helped support and build out the tenant union organizing that now has negotiated a first collective agreement with landlords. It's the idea of that through collective action of workers and communities, that's how you win change, not just workers, not just unions narrowly on their own.
3: And how do you see that kind of self-organization and action around common issues relating to what you describe as resisting Trumpism?
1: Well, I'll give one example. It's if you take Palantir, which most people know, but Palantir is this wackadoodle, scary, crazy surveillance company that is creating the tools both in the U.S. and around the world to monitor everybody. One of the things that's starting to happen that is like the and it also means that AI would take over scheduling almost every part of our lives. So there's a campaign, Purge Palantir, which is saying we should get cities and states and companies not to hire Palantir to do that kind of monitoring. So in healthcare, National Nurses United is already working on bargaining with employers and saying we shouldn't have AI and Palantir control our scheduling and our patient care. In the UK, there's a whole call for the National Health Service not to use Palantir. So when we look at the key corporations, especially the Silicon Valley techno-fascists that are backing Trump and profiting from Trump, It's an analysis both of where they get their money. We're starting a campaign, and it might shock you, Jeremy, there's a website on Stop Funding Billionaires, which is there's $6 trillion of public employee pension money. That's the money that's deferred compensation for workers that is currently being invested in the very companies that want to support Trump and destroy unions. And so by taking that on and by building labor community campaigns to say no more of our money should fund these guys like Palantir or the SpaceX IPO, we both start to help people understand we have much more power than we think. The capital that is supporting some of the worst things is all deferred compensation of workers, meaning the money they didn't get paid because they agreed to have it go into a pension plan. It's the same thing on college campuses. The Duke University Endowment is invested in Palantir, which is one of the most dangerous companies in America, by building labor, student, community alliances to say college endowments should not be invested in companies that monitor and leave to deportation. These are all ways we imagine both building the power to resist Trumpism, but in some ways, as and more importantly, to set the stage for what comes next. Because at some point, Trumpism will fall. And because it's not really an ideology, it's a hodgepodge of lunatics who want to enrich the super rich, so that we also are trying to, the way I imagine it, it's a little bit like a pool game. You know, you want to set up the next shot. And we're trying to set up the next shot, which is at the other side of this, how we don't fall into what the article calls, I think, magic thinking, which is, oh, the Democrats are in charge again. Everything will be fine. The worst thing that could happen is for us, for the Dems to win, and then for everybody to sort of fall into the same trap of, well, let's not push the limit here. We don't want to alienate people. If the system stays the same, unions won't grow, and it will feed a further right-wing populism. We need to both have a vision, a plan, and a strategy about how we're really talking about transforming the country and redistributing wealth and power, and fighting Trumpism is how we build the muscle to do that in the long run.
4: Right.
3: And how do you see, if it's not simply by putting more Democrats in power, which I gathered from what you say is not the strategy that you see here. What do you see as a strategy for, other than that, for what should be happening as we're able to reduce and eventually eliminate the power of Trump and Trumpism?
4: Well, I think it's not that we don't believe that we have to defeat, you know, the political allies of Trump. However, our view is that, you know, doing that is just not enough. You know, the idea for bargaining for the common good began before there was Donald Trump on the national scene. And, you know, the idea emerged because, you know, we could see where things were heading. And the folks who've been involved in this movement could see, you know, how labor's weakness was creating a vacuum for the emergence of this kind of demagogic leadership. And unless we found ways to attack those in power and the way they wielded power, especially the corporate interests of this country, that, you know, we would, in one form or another, degenerate further into the kind of crisis of democracy that we're now in the midst of. So bargaining for the common good began as an idea of how to reinvigorate democracy by bringing people together in fights around commonly shared issues against commonly identified targets, the corporations that were driving so much of what was going wrong in the country. Giant capital formations like Blackstone, the private equity group, which is doing so many different things in the country to worsen, you know, the housing crisis, for example, getting involved in healthcare and messing that up. And in every part of workers' lives, and Stephen says that workers are whole beings, these corporate interests were doing things to make life more difficult. So it was building a muscle to try to take that on. And unless we build that kind of muscle further, defeating Trump's political allies, I should say, is not going to be enough. Those same forces will limit whatever Democrats can do if they are in office. We have to attack the power where it resides, and that's the key, I think, to building this kind of resistance.
1: Yeah, I guess one thing, and I know we're running out of time, Jeremy, and you want to actually ask us questions instead of have us ramble on here, but I think in some ways Minnesota, you know, we did a whole long case study at Georgetown Kalmanovitz of what's gone on in Minnesota over the last 10 years. And one of the things to look to is they built out bargaining for common good and this alignment. And then when the Democrats did take power only by one vote, they had an unrelenting agenda, which is called the Minnesota Miracle, which they passed very quickly, meaning it wasn't like, oh, we elected the Dems and now let's just wait to see what we do. The whole thing was built around the time to act. So we're not, as Joe said, we're not dismissing electoral politics. We're saying they're necessary but insufficient. And we have to imagine, and this is what actually, I'm trying to remember the exact numbers, but happened in Brazil and South Africa when the dictatorship or apartheid fell, there was an explosion of strikes. So we think these two things are interrelated. How we fight Trumpism builds the muscle, builds the experience, builds the sense of power. And then we need to build on that and not be content to say, oh, we're not under attack by fascists. We need to then turn our eye to how do we really break up the big corporations, tax the rich, and do things that make substantial and real change in society.
3: Now, bringing this down to the present time, you've mentioned the May Day actions, which are now only about 10 days away. Could you talk a bit about that and how that fits into the analysis you've been laying out?
1: Yeah, I mean, what's really been fun about May Day Strong, which of course is a website, May Day Strong, is that it's been doing what some people might call the mass work. Tens of thousands of people on calls, lots of actions. And it started on May Day of last year, which is really a call for workers over billionaires, which is a much stronger call in terms of what we're doing than Stop Trump. And what May Day Strong has done is start to knit together local unions and community groups to build local alignments with strike schools and all of that to start getting people in motion and getting people to see what it's like to do civil disobedience, what it's like to shut down an airport. It's giving people that experience. And what's been really fascinating about May Day Strong is now how many groups, like they did No King's Day, like Indivisible, have now endorsed May Day and endorsed economic disruption. So I think what May Day Strong is doing is it's raising an issue and bringing the center very much in our direction, that it really is about billionaires and giant corporations. And Trump, in some way, is just their enabler. So while we talk about taking on Trumpism, that's really the vehicle to go after the billionaire. So May Day Strong is part of building a national movement that is ultimately, you know, it started at the beginning when the auto workers issued the call for a 2028 general strike. What May Day Strong is saying, one, we can't wait till 28 because Trump's moving so quickly, but also it's the kind of activity that we do now that sets the stage to do much more militant and aggressive stuff later.
3: How do you see an ordinary worker or ordinary union member, if they said, well, this all sounds right to me and I want to be part of this, not just May Day and May Day Strong, but about the broader transformation of U.S. labor through resisting Trump and Trumpism. But how can I relate to this? I'm just one person, someone who gets up and does my job or maybe participates in my PTA or my church or my synagogue or my mosque. How can I relate to this? What does this mean for me? What should I be thinking about doing? How can I try to begin making a contribution to this?
1: I mean, I can take a first shot and then turn it to Joe. In a way, what's going on is there's there's no kings and all that, which is an entry point for a lot of people. Mayday Strong then has, just getting very concrete, big mass calls that are open to anybody. So a lot of people, rank and file workers, both union and non-union, get in those calls and they start to hear this idea. Then there are, around the country, we've been doing strike and solidarity schools where people can then go and learn more and meet other people. One of the really good things about Mayday Strong is that because it's hyper-local in the sense that everything's about the local activity, there's a range of things. You could go picket a Tesla. You could hand out a leaflet. You could go to a meeting. You could go to your union meeting and encourage folks. That we're creating all sorts of on-ramps. And I think, Jeremy, on the thing that you're really getting to, it's like somebody can start as easy as coming to a demonstration. Then they can get trained on civil disobedience, that we can keep moving people up. And what we're seeing is lots of rank and file union members and people who are not yet union members know things are wrong. And if we do things locally and offer them opportunities, folks want to get engaged, and then they're radicalized by that experience. And I think Minnesota really shows, we can talk all about ICE and how terrible those tactics are, but 320,000 people stayed away from work. I think that's the official number in Minnesota, because they experienced personally, regular workers, what it was like to have government, mass government agents attack people. And that radicalized people in a way that we never could have through political education. That radicalized people because of that experience, and then led them to be able to do what they did in Minnesota. So I think that's the kind of thing that we're starting to look at and seeing people responding to.
4: And Stephen's the organizer, and he laid that out beautifully. I'm a historian, so I'll just step back and like try to put this in perspective, in the long swing of our history. And I know you've written a lot about history yourself, Jeremy. So I would say that what Stephen described is the emergence of a movement that's trying to figure out how to respond to financialized, globalized capitalism of the 21st century. That's causing a crisis of democracy, not just here, but anywhere that democracy exists. And this kind of movement needs to have low barriers to entry for anyone. We can't rely on coming into the movement through an NLRB election. There need to be ways that workers can come together to defend themselves without that. And we can't rely either on a top-down campaign being orchestrated by the Labor Federation. We have to have ways in which workers can engage where they are in this kind of struggle, because of the nature of the kind of system we're now in. So in the 19th century, the craft union emerged as an appropriate response to the kind of conditions workers found then. In the early 20th century, industrial unions emerged to deal with that kind of situation workers found themselves in. And then public sector unions in the later part of the 20th century as government grew. In the 21st century, I think we need the kind of model that is kind of experimentally taking shape through this kind of struggle right now. And one that brings workers and community people together in a defense of the common good of democracy, of their own voices. And I feel like the average worker can find a way to do this, as Stephen said, in their local community. And as they do this, I think, you know, people should see themselves taking part in the kind of reinvention and revival of the union movement as we go forward, and also the defense of democracy, the expansion of democracy, because it had atrophied, which, you know, has opened the door to Trump.
1: There's two things going, there's many things going on, but two of the things going on is the massive concentration among billionaires, and how their almost every policy leads to them getting more and more money and more power. But I think what we've given a little bit of short shift to in our discussion here is what some of us call the techno-fascists of Silicon Valley, because they explicitly are saying, this is Peter Thiel, these are the giant companies, that democracy should be replaced with a CEO oligarchy, aristocracy. They are officially, publicly writing and saying that democracy no longer works. So we have two things going on. We have a money grab, but we also have a power grab combined with AI that's going to lead to massive job cuts. So I think what people have to think about here is, and Joe is alluding to it, is we're about to go through another stage of capitalism in the US, which is going to be worse and worse for workers. And that's both horrible, but it's also an opportunity to really talk about the kind of change we make. And so I guess what I really want to stress, which is where we end the article, which is we need to start thinking now about who the bad guys are, not just the billionaires, but the techno-fascists from Silicon Valley, how we start taking them on now, organizing as workers, organizing as consumers, organizing as people that have could potentially control our capital, and really prepare ourselves for a very, very different kind of battle on the other side that, to use a bit, maybe has cosmic importance, because it's not just the question of whether the workers will have unions. It's a question of whether the will of a society that's based on equality and opportunity for everybody, or based on a teeny group of people like Elon Musk dominating all parts of our life. So the crazy thing is, it's so stark, it's so bad that as people hear about it, I think that we can build the kind of movement we need to win the kind of change that we haven't had for 50 years, and that the labor movement can play a key role if it adopts that view, that this is a time to do everything we can. The biggest risk, as I wrote in an earlier article, the biggest risk for labor is to be cautious. The biggest risk for labor is to hope that somehow this will fix itself. The risk for labor is that we don't do anything, versus the risk and the safest thing for labor to do is to go all in on mass organizing now, on challenging the bad guys and building the base we need to reorganize the country on the other side of this.
2: 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Labor Express is a production of the Committee for Labor Action in Chicago, the world capital of the labor movement. 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
5: With Aquila Chida Juan, Aranza Cortés Karam, en el estudio imaginario de Charlie García. 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

Yeah.

0: 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Ruby's Tears is meant to be tart and refreshing. More information about Ruby's Tears and all other Mars products is at mars.beer. 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
1: 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A collaboration with Jepson's and Maria's Packaged Goods and Community Bar, Malort Spritz is made with hibiscus, grapefruit, lime, and Jepson's Malort liquor straight from the source. More information about Malort Spritz and all other Mars products is at mars.beer. Mars Community Brewing is a proud partner of Lumpin' Radio. 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

father learned it's much too late. He was never home. He worked two jobs that went at home. 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

0: With threats of raids and immigration enforcement coming to Chicago, the Illinois Coalition for Immigrant and Refugee Rights is advising all residents, don't open the door for immigration officers, don't discuss immigration status with any law enforcement officials, and do not sign anything you do not understand. Families also should provide their children's school with an emergency contact in case parents are detained. The best way to defend our community is to know and defend our rights. This public service announcement was brought to you by Lumpin' Radio.
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0: Lumpin' Radio is a proud partner of the Hyde Park Arts Center, presenting Art of Pride on June 7th to kick off Pride Month. 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
3: With Aquila Chida Juan, Aranza Cortés Karam, en el estudio imaginario de Charlie García. 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
0: Lumpin' Radio is brought to you by Mars Community Brewing, makers of Ruby's Tears. A classic goza with hibiscus petals, coriander seeds, and lime sea salt, Ruby's Tears is meant to be tart and refreshing. More information about Ruby's Tears and all other Mars products is at mars.beer. Mars Community Brewing is a proud partner of Lumpin' Radio. What's Mars is yours.

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1: 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A collaboration with Jepson's and Maria's Packaged Goods and Community Bar, Malort Spritz is made with hibiscus, grapefruit, lime, and Jepson's Malort liquor straight from the source. More information about Malort Spritz and all other Mars products is at mars.beer. Mars Community Brewing is a proud partner of Lumpin' Radio. 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
3: With aquí la chida one, Aranza Cortés Caram, en el estudio imaginario de Charlie García. 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

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Le tir au pigeon.

0: With threats of raids and immigration enforcement in Chicago, know that we all have rights, regardless of immigration status. You have the right to remain silent. You have the right to refuse entry to your home without a warrant signed by a judge. You have the right to speak to a lawyer. Do not sign anything you do not understand. The best way to defend our community is by knowing and defending our rights. This public service announcement was brought to you by Lumpin' Radio.
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An independent record store and label since 2015, 606 Records is committed to exploring the sounds of the underground, including artists and labels that fall outside of the mainstream. 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
1: 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I'm your pal, Dud Lawson. Today is Monday, May 4th, 2026. And after the horns from Uptight, Everything's All Right, Stevie Wonder's number one single from his number two album, Uptight, released on Tamla Records 60 years ago today. The time will be 7:27 a.m. Stevie Wonder is alive, y'all.

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1: Good morning, Chicago. Today is May 4th. I am Jamie Trecker. This is your Lumpin' Radio News Update. 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That's Maria's Packaged Goods and Community Bar. They're located at 962 West 31st Street, right here in beautiful downtown Bridgeport. We expect breezy and warm conditions today ahead of some storms overnight, and that's going to be followed by what appears to be our last dip into the 50s for some time. Today, expect a high around 74. Your top news for this Monday morning. A lower court has temporarily restricted abortion providers nationwide from prescribing the abortion pill mifepristone by telemedicine and sending them to patients by mail. The sudden ruling, which came in the deeply conservative Fifth Circuit after a suit filed by the state of Louisiana, puts the contentious issue of abortion squarely back into the midterm elections. Immediately, two manufacturers of those pills asked the Supreme Court to restore full access to the medication, but if the order is upheld, it would upend a major avenue for abortion access across the country, and not just in states with abortion bans. About one-fourth of abortions in the U.S. are now provided through telemedicine. The FDA lifted the requirement that healthcare providers prescribe mifepristone in person in 2021. Trump announced the United States is launching so-called Project Freedom to help guide stranded ships out of the Strait of Hormuz, which Iran has effectively closed. Trump said the effort would begin Monday morning Middle East time after requests from countries seeking help, and said any interference would be met forcefully without offering details. The move challenges Iran and could ease the competing American and Iranian blockades, or fracture the ceasefire if Iran tries to intercept international shipping. Trump did not address lifting the U.S. blockade on shipping to and from Iranian ports. In a related story, Germany's defense minister said he was unfazed by a Pentagon plan to withdraw about 5,000 U.S. troops in Trump's latest push to scale back America's role in European security. Boris Pistorius said the drawdown was expected. He urged European nations to shoulder more of their own defense, while stressing the current partnership benefits both sides. America would still retain some 30,000 troops in Germany. The move is widely seen as payback for recent critical comments about the war in Iran from German lawmakers. The proposal, in fact, drew bipartisan pushback in Washington, with Democrats criticizing it, and some Republicans warning it could send the wrong signal to Russian President Vladimir Putin as Russia's invasion of Ukraine enters its fifth year. Spirit Airlines, once known for selling the cheapest tickets around, shut down suddenly Saturday after an 11th-hour government bailout offer failed. The budget airline had lost billions of dollars in recent years as it struggled with competition at its Vegas and New York hubs. It had, in fact, filed for bankruptcy in 2024 and again in 2025 and tried to sell itself to rival JetBlue, but that plan was blocked under the Biden administration. The Iran war's spike in jet fuel prices proved to be the final straw. Travelers were left scrambling this weekend, with some passengers stranded. Police said a driver crashed a car loaded with explosives and propane tanks into Portland, Oregon's Multnomah Athletic Club, causing a fire and leaving a highly complex crime scene. The driver, whose identity and motive still remains unknown, was found dead in the vehicle. Police and fire officials were still dismantling explosive devices over 12 hours later. No club employees were harmed during the incident. Over the weekend, the towering German painter, sculptor, and printmaker George Baselitz passed. Alongside his fellow German star Anselm Kiefer, Baselitz's art was a frontal attack on the cool styles of the 1960s and 1970s. Those, of course, were minimalism and conceptual art. Baselitz's art was based on his life. His father was a member of the Nazi Party in the 1930s, as was required by his job. He was subsequently ostracized when the Berlin Wall went up. In Soviet East Germany, the Baselitz family struggled. George himself would actually be expelled from art school for socio-political immaturity. He managed to escape in 1957 to West Berlin. There, his canvases began to exhibit the same questions of German identity once posed by Max Beckmann and George Grosz. He frequently found himself accused of obscenity as well. Baselitz, who was widely considered a towering figure in the so-called neo-impressionist movement, passed at 88. Also, Nicole Hollander, a Chicago-born cartoonist who would find fame with the acerbic feminist strip Sylvia, has died. Hollander's death in an assisted living facility in late April here was initially not widely reported. Sylvia was widely considered the female equivalent of the works of Jules Pfeiffer. That is a high compliment in the world of cartooning. Unlike Pfeiffer's Dancer, however, who was confined to the alt-hip Village Voice, Sylvia was syndicated to dozens of major newspapers in the 1980s by the Tribune, spreading what was then a subversive message nationwide. Hollander had first gained notice for her feminist funnies in the Chicago magazine The Spokeswoman. She later wrote two plays based on her lead character. Hollander reportedly suffered from dementia. She also continued drawing up to her death. She died at 86. Lots going on in sports this weekend. We start with the Kentucky Derby, where Golden Tempo, a 23-1 long shot, won the 152nd edition of the race. That horse came from the back to stun the field. Tempo's victory also made history. Trainer Sherry DeVoe became the first woman ever to win the Derby. In the NBA, the next round is set. In the East, the Sixers stun the Celtics. They're going to play the Knicks. The Cavs overpowered the Raptors. They get to face the Pistons. In the West, it will be Minnesota versus the Spurs. Oklahoma City have the Lakers. NHL Game 7 last night saw Montreal stun Tampa Bay. The Habs will next play Buffalo. Carolina won Game 1 3-0 over the Flyers. In the locals, the White Sox's 5-game win streak was snapped with a 4-3 loss to the Padres. They have the Angels tonight. The Cubs ripped Arizona to ride their hot streak to 5 games. They've got the Reds up next tonight as well. Losses in soccer, however, for the locals. The Fire fell 3-2 to Cincinnati on a 97th-minute penalty. The Stars lost to Portland 1-0. Staying with soccer overseas, Arsenal seized control of the Premier League race again with a dominant 3-0 win over Fulham. Much maligned forward Viktor Gyökeres, who now has 20 goals for the Gunners, exploded in that game with 2 goals and an assist in tandem with Bukayo Saka. Spurs clambered out of the drop zone with a 2-1 win over West Ham, while Manchester United secured Champions League football with a 3-2 win over Liverpool. Today, Chelsea have Forest, City play Everton. The F1 Miami Grand Prix was won by Team Kimi Antonelli. NASCAR's Texas race was won by Chase Elliott. And finally, in the IPL, all of the top 4 teams dropped points this weekend, but it is unlikely to immediately change things, as the 2 bottom teams, Lucknow and Mumbai, are in action today. News and weather is every weekday morning right here at 7:40 on Lumpen Radio, and do stick around. We've got a full day of programming right here on WLPN. Thanks so much for spending time with us here on 105.5 FM. Do have a great day, and as always, I will see you bright and early tomorrow morning.
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0: Everything in Chicago, access to one of the most common means of abortion in the United States. We'll speak with the nation's abortion access correspondent, Amy Littlefield. Then the latest on the global Samud flotilla.
1: On April 29th, Israeli occupation forces kidnapped over 170 participants from the global Samud flotilla in international waters in Greece's search and rescue zone. 2 days ago, many of us were released, but two organizers from the flotilla remain on board, Tiago Avila and Saif Abukashik.
0: Two Samud activists who were not released, a Brazilian and a Palestinian with Spanish citizenship, say they were beaten and blindfolded. We'll speak to another two members of the flotilla. Then Iran says two missiles hit a U.S. Navy vessel in the Strait of Hormuz. The U.S. is denying it. We'll get the latest. All that and more coming up. Welcome to Democracy Now!, democracynow.org, The War and Peace Report. I'm Amy Goodman. Two missiles hit a U.S. Navy vessel in the Strait of Hormuz earlier today after it ignored warnings from Iran's Revolutionary Guard to halt. That's according to Iranian state media. The U.S. is denying it. Iran says the strike came as President Trump announced the U.S. will begin guiding ships through the Strait of Hormuz starting today, deploying guided missile destroyers, more than 100 aircraft and 15,000 U.S. service members. Tehran immediately rejected the move. A senior Iranian official warned any U.S. interference in the strait would be considered a ceasefire violation. President Trump said he'd reviewed Iran's 14-point peace proposal, but warned the U.S. could resume strikes. Iran's foreign minister said a deal was just inches away, but accused U.S. negotiators of making maximalist demands. No further talks have been scheduled. At least two other vessels were also struck in the Strait of Hormuz over the weekend, though all crew members were reported safe. Meanwhile, U.S. gas prices have now reached $4.45 a gallon, up nearly 50% since the war began. According to Iran's Ministry of Health, U.S.-Israeli strikes have killed at least 3,375 people, including 376 children. The U.S. military has confirmed 13 combat deaths and 381 service members wounded. In Washington, D.C., an anti-war protester climbed the Frederick Douglass Bridge to protest the U.S. war in Iran, pitching a tent for 3 days. This is President Trump speaking in Florida Friday.
2: We get the radical left to say, we're not winning. We're not winning. They don't have any military left. It's unbelievable. It's actually, I believe it's treasonous. Okay, you want to know the truth? It's treasonous.
0: Israel's military issued new forced displacement orders this weekend for more than 10 towns and villages in southern Lebanon, including areas north of Litani River, beyond its current zone of occupation. Israeli attacks killed at least 41 people Saturday, despite a ceasefire that's been in place since mid-April. Israel claims its attacks target Hezbollah, but many of the dead were civilians. According to the Lebanese Health Ministry, Israel's killed 2,659 people since March 2nd. More than 1 million people, roughly a fifth of Lebanon's population, have been displaced. Two members of a Gaza-bound humanitarian aid flotilla have appeared before an Israeli court. After they say they were abducted from their ships in international waters and brought to Israel for interrogation. On Sunday, the court extended the imprisonment of Spanish national Saif Abukashek and Brazilian national Tiago Avila by 2 days, though authorities have not brought any charges against them. Avila told his lawyers he'd been subjected to extreme brutality after his abduction, including being, quote, dragged face down across the floor and beaten so severely he passed out twice, unquote. The beating left him with visible bruises on his face. Both Avila and Keshek have begun a hunger strike. This is their lawyer, Hadil Abu Saleh.
3: It's important in the beginning to note that both of them were subjected to torture and violence since the moment they were abducted by the Israeli Navy. They were kept handcuffed and blindfolded since Thursday morning until they were moved to the authority of the Israeli prison authority. Today, in the court hearing, the Shabak claimed that they are accusing them of being affiliated with a terrorist organization, of helping enemy during wartime, and giving services to a terrorist organization.
0: Avila and Keshek were among about 175 activists forced off their ships at gunpoint following the Israeli raid on the flotilla as it sailed off the coast of Greece last Thursday. We'll have more on the global Samud flotilla and its efforts to break Israel's siege of Gaza later in the broadcast. The Trump administration announced Friday it's withdrawing 5,000 troops from its bases in Germany. The withdrawal will reduce the number of U.S. troops stationed there by about 14%, reversing a buildup that began under President Biden following Russia's full-scale invasion of Ukraine 4 years ago. This comes after President Trump insulted German Chancellor Friedrich Merz as a totally ineffective leader who, quote, doesn't know what he's talking about, following the chancellor's comment that the United States had no exit plan from its war against Iran and had been humiliated by Iran's leaders. Sunday marked World Press Freedom Day. Reporters Without Borders released its 2026 World Press Freedom Index, calling it the bleakest in the organization's 25-year history. For the first time, more than half the world's countries fall into the difficult or very serious categories for press freedom. More than 220 journalists have been killed in Gaza by the Israeli army since October 2023, including at least 70 killed while actively carrying out their journalistic work, making the Israeli army the biggest killer of journalists in the world. The United States has fallen seven places to 64th. As Reporters Without Borders says, President Trump has turned his hostility toward the press into a systematic policy. The report cites the Trump administration's detention and deportation of journalists and sweeping cuts to the U.S. Agency for Global Media. So far this year, 13 journalists have been killed worldwide, while 471 are currently detained and at least 21 are held hostage. President Trump signed an executive order Friday broadening U.S. sanctions against the Cuban government. The new sanctions target officials, entities, and anyone complicit in corruption or human rights violations, as well as people operating in Cuba's energy, defense, mining, and financial sectors. Foreign banks and companies that do business with sanctioned Cuban entities could also be cut off from U.S. markets. The new measures come after the Trump administration halted Venezuelan oil exports to Cuba earlier this year and pressured Mexico to stop shipments, contributing to major blackouts in Cuba and prompting foreign airlines to suspend flights to the island. This is Cuba's president, Miguel Díaz-Canel.
4: When we say we are an extraordinary and unusual threat to the United States, and we are sure that is not how the American people feel, but rather how the U.S. government feels, or the pretext that the U.S. government uses to attack us, one has to ask, what is the threat? What is extraordinary about that threat? What is unusual about that threat when Cuba is a country of peace?
0: The Trump administration reports another person has died in ICE custody, the 13th such death so far this year. Immigration and Customs Enforcement says 33-year-old Cuban immigrant Denny Adan Gonzalez was found unresponsive in his cell at the for-profit Stewart Detention Center in Lumpkin, Georgia, last Tuesday. ICE claimed the cause of death is a suspected suicide. In California, a federal grand jury has indicted a Salvadoran man who was shot by ICE agents in Patterson, California, in April. Carlos Ivan Mendoza Hernandez underwent several surgeries from multiple gunshot wounds, including to the jaw, after ICE agents surrounded his car during a traffic stop, drew their weapons, and fired on him as he attempted to drive away. Prosecutors accused Hernandez of hitting federal agents with his vehicle as they tried to arrest him. Hernandez says he feared the officers were going to shoot him. Here in New York, police officers arrested eight people Sunday as they protested the violent arrest by federal agents of a Nigerian man accused of overstaying a tourist visa. About 200 protesters gathered outside the Wyckoff Heights Medical Center in Brooklyn's Bushwick neighborhood to confront ICE officers who were filmed dragging the man handcuffed out of a hospital to a waiting car. He'd been hospitalized after his violent arrest by ICE earlier in the evening. Activists were arrested as they tried to block the ICE vehicle from leaving the ambulance bay. In Arizona, construction crews building President Trump's expanded border wall have razed a portion of a Native American archaeological site in the Sonoran Desert, estimated to be at least 1,000 years old. The Washington Post reports bulldozers caused extensive damage to the 280-by-50-foot etching in the desert sand known as an intaglio, which holds special significance for the Hatched Oldham people. In a statement, Arizona Congressmember Adelita Grijalva said, quote, "Unfortunately, this is not the first time a sacred site has been desecrated by border wall construction, and it will not be the last until the federal government takes its legal obligation to tribal consultation and following environmental laws seriously." The FBI multiplied the number of employees assigned to immigration enforcement by a factor of 23 in the first 9 months of the second Trump administration, with over a quarter of staff assigned to assist on immigration-related matters. That's according to The Intercept, which reports more than 6,500 FBI agents were diverted to immigration enforcement cases between Trump's inauguration and last September. The shift has taken agents away from criminal probes, including investigations of child sexual exploitation, sex trafficking, counterterrorism, corporate fraud, and white-collar crimes. A federal appeals court Friday blocked the mailing of the abortion pill mifepristone, restricting access to one of the most common means of abortion in the U.S. Since the Supreme Court overturned Roe v. Wade in 2022, mail-order prescriptions have become the major way abortions are provided, including in states where bans are in place. The two manufacturers of mifepristone rushed to the Supreme Court Saturday, asking the justices to immediately block the ruling. In a statement, Planned Parenthood Action Fund President and CEO Alexis McGill Johnson said, quote, "The fight is on. Planned Parenthood will continue to make clear that mifepristone should be accessible because it's safe, effective, full stop." We'll have more on this story after headlines. The Republican governors of Tennessee and Alabama called state lawmakers into special sessions on Friday to redraw congressional maps in the wake of the Supreme Court's decision gutting the Voting Rights Act. In Tennessee, President Trump personally urged Republican Governor Bill Lee to redraw the state's map to give Republicans one extra seat. In Alabama, Governor Kay Ivey is moving to restore a map that would eliminate one of the state's two Democratic-held districts. Meanwhile, legislators in Mississippi are also planning a special session to redraw districts. Florida's already moved to redraw its maps to give Republicans up to four more seats. Louisiana has also suspended its primary elections as it prepares to draw a new congressional map. And hundreds of labor groups across the United States organized an economic blackout Friday, calling for no school, no work, no shopping on International Workers' Day. The May Day Strong Coalition says millions of workers, students, and

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1: We just won our contract last month, the residential contract, and it's proof that solidarity is power. So today we're out with our immigrant family, because most of our union personally, most of our union of 32 BJ, we're a majority immigrants. So we're here to support them and tell the world that we're not going to take the abuse from ICE. And all workers today on May Day standing together.
0: And those are some of the headlines. This is Democracy Now!, democracynow.org, The War and Peace Report. I'm Amy Goodman. The biggest attack on abortion since the end of Roe. That's what reproductive rights activists are calling Friday's federal appeals court decision ordering the Food and Drug Administration, the FDA, to impose a nationwide restriction on the highly prescribed abortion pill mifepristone, which is used in roughly two-thirds of all abortions in the United States. The decision came after Louisiana officials sued the FDA to restrict access to the safe and effective drug, saying its availability by mail had allowed abortions to continue unabated despite the state's near-total abortion ban. A three-judge panel sided with Louisiana, saying the health care providers may only prescribe mifepristone after seeing patients in person. The decision immediately disrupts delivery access to mifepristone, restricting abortion providers nationwide from prescribing the pills by telemedicine and sending them to patients by mail, even in states where abortion remains legal. On Saturday, two mifepristone manufacturers petitioned the U.S. Supreme Court to immediately restore full access to the medication, putting the issue of reproductive rights in front of the conservative majority court in a midterm election year. Well, for more, we go to Boston, where we're joined by Amy Littlefield, The Nation magazine's abortion access correspondent, a journalist who focuses on reproductive rights, health care, and religion. Her new book, titled Killers of Roe, My Investigation into the Mysterious Death of Abortion Rights. Amy Littlefield, welcome back to Democracy Now! Can you talk about the significance of the court decision on Friday?
2: So this court decision takes aim at what has become a lifeline for abortion access, especially in states like Louisiana, where abortion is banned. The huge surge in unplanned pregnancies resulting in births that we had anticipated after the Dobbs decision, after the reversal of Roe v. Wade 4 years ago, has been much lower than people predicted. And that's largely because of innovative ways of sending medication abortion through the mail that have really been a lifesaver for people in these states like Louisiana who need to get their hands on medication abortion. So what you have here is three conservative justices on the Fifth Circuit Court of Appeals. This is one of the most notoriously conservative courts in the country, taking aim at a Biden-era regulation that allowed mifepristone, which is one of two drugs used in the typical medication abortion protocol, to be sent through the mail. This means that people will have to go in person to get mifepristone instead of getting it in their mailbox, as has been happening for years. I also want to mention what this court ruling does not do, however, Amy. What this court ruling does not do, it does not restrict misoprostol, which is the second drug that's used in a typical medication abortion protocol, and which is a powerful abortion drug that can be taken on its own, and in fact is taken on its own all around the world in countries where mifepristone is not available. It does not affect clinics that were dispensing mifepristone in person, so people can still go to a clinic and get the regular medication abortion protocol. It also does not affect the wide swaths of the abortion access infrastructure in this country that are completely beyond the reach of U.S. courts. And this, I think, is the critical difference with this court decision versus where we were 4 years ago when the Supreme Court overturned Roe v. Wade. The abortion rights movement is far more prepared for a catastrophic decision like this. And as a result, what we're seeing is telehealth providers that have been shipping medication abortion all around the country, including in states where it's banned, they're pivoting to a misoprostol-only protocol, which might not be ideal. It can be slightly less effective. It can be more uncomfortable, produce more side effects, but it does work, and there is a World Health Organization recommended protocol for it. So we're seeing telehealth

0: providers pivoting to that. And we're also seeing community support activists that have been circulating these pills by the thousands stepping up and saying, we knew that the courts were never responsible for our liberation. We were never going to look to the Supreme Court or the Fifth Circuit Court of Appeals to decide what happens with our abortion access. And so we're seeing these networks and international providers as well that are beyond the reach of U.S. law and the courts that are going to be going about business as usual this morning. And so the message I want to send to people who might need an abortion in this country is that these options are still available, because the abortion rights movement this time around had what we could call a Plan C. PlanCpills.org is the most popular website for information about these methods of getting a medication abortion, no matter what the courts do.
1: In March, Republican Senator Josh Hawley of Missouri posted this video on social media.
2: 70% of abortions in the United States, 70%, are caused by mifepristone, and that number goes up every year. There are more abortions now than there were when Roe versus Wade was still the law of the land. The fight for life is the fight to stop mifepristone from turning every mailbox in America into a Planned Parenthood.
1: From turning every mailbox in America into a Planned Parenthood. Amy Littlefield, your response. I think a lot of people will be surprised to know that abortion is up since the Supreme Court overturned Roe v. Wade.
0: Yes, and I have to say, Hawley is right about that, right? He is right that abortion has gone up every year since the Dobbs decision overturn the constitutional right to abortion. That's true, even though 13 states today ban abortion outright, even though four more states have bans at about 6 weeks of pregnancy. And the reason that that's true is that you have brave clinicians in states like New York who are mailing medication abortion by the thousands into states where abortion is banned. They're operating under so-called shield laws that have been passed by states like New York and Massachusetts that protect clinicians in those states from extradition when they're mailing these pills into states like Texas and Louisiana. Now, that has made abortion opponents like Josh Hawley really mad, because their bans are not working. They are not driving down the number of abortions. And so they're pulling out all the stops to try to stop the unstoppable, to try to stop the flow of abortion pills through the mail, to try to stop these pills that can be pressed into one person's hand from another, that can be dropped off in someone's mailbox by a community support activist, right? That can be ordered online from international pharmacies that are well beyond the reach of U.S. law. They're trying to stop the unstoppable. And as a result, these restrictions are pretty draconian and increasingly absurd, right? I want to note Josh Hawley is, you know, part of a power couple from, you know, the abortion rights movement's nightmares here. He is introducing legislation in the Senate, in Congress, to try to roll back the allowance of abortion pills by mail. Meanwhile, his wife, Erin Hawley, who works for Alliance Defending Freedom, the Christian right law firm that's largely responsible for the Dobbs decision overturning Roe v. Wade, she's working with Louisiana to bring this court case that's resulted in this Fifth Circuit decision restricting access to mifepristone. So I would love to be, you know, at their dinner table overhearing their conversations about the abortion pill every night. It seems that the best messaging they could come up with was a Planned Parenthood in every mailbox, which, I mean, honestly, I think isn't the worst tagline if the abortion rights movement wanted to run with that. That's the future that progressives want, a Planned Parenthood in every mailbox, a taco truck on every corner. Why not? But, you know, on a more serious note, I think what we've seen is there has been an increase in people bringing pregnancies to term that are unwanted after the Dobbs decision. I don't want to discount that, right? There has been an increase in maternal mortality, right? A study that just came out from Johns Hopkins researchers that found a 9% rise in pregnancy-related deaths in states that ban abortion. So what we're seeing is that abortion bans do not seem to be very effective at driving down the number of abortions, because the number of abortions has gone up. In fact, what they seem to be effective at doing is killing women, right? And so, you know, I want to note that, and we should pause just for a second and reflect on the 68 additional deaths that this study found that resulted by the end of 2023. That's 68 people who might be alive today if not for these restrictions on abortion, that are killing people, you know, who are going to the hospital because they're having a miscarriage, or who are going to the hospital because they have a rare complication from an abortion and need treatment, and they're not getting it in time because of these abortion restrictions.
1: Amy,
0: so that's where our focus needs to be, close to 4 years after Dobbs.
1: I want to turn to Katie Glenn Daniel, the Director of Legal Affairs for Susan B. Anthony Pro-Life America. This is Daniel speaking to the Catholic news outlet EWTN earlier this year.
3: Well, it's so clear that these pills are deadly for unborn children. They're also extremely dangerous for mothers. The FDA today, right now, could take these drugs out of the mail. We hope they do. They've said that they're going to do a safety review, and we're confident that if that review is done honestly, they will find that these drugs have no business being on shelves or available in the United States. They are so harmful. They've killed millions of children. But we hope that they see the urgency that we see, and they act at least at a minimum, get these drugs out of the mail so that predators and abusers cannot get access to them, as we frequently see.
1: So, Amy, if you can respond and also talk about what is next, as the mifepristone companies, the makers, have also appealed the decision.
0: So abortion rights supporters will, of course, point out there have been more than 100 studies demonstrating that mifepristone is safe and effective. It's been on the market in the United States for more than 20 years. During that time, by the FDA's own numbers, with about 6 million uses of this drug, they have counted only 32 deaths, of which only about half were actually attributable to the abortion. So it's just simply not true that this is a dangerous pill for people to take. In fact, the reason that we're seeing attempts to restrict it, including from, you know, Republican appointees on the conservative Fifth Circuit Court of Appeals, the reasons are political, right? The reasons have to do with ideological opposition to abortion. They have nothing to do with women's health. Importantly, of course, the Trump FDA could have restricted access to mifepristone and has not done so. Instead, the FDA is conducting the safety review of mifepristone. Anti-abortion operatives like Josh Hawley are very frustrated with the pace of that review. And it's widely understood that the Trump administration had been trying to wait until after the midterm elections to restrict mifepristone. That will tell you everything that you need to know about how popular abortion rights are in this country. However, this court decision sort of forces the Trump administration's hand and will put the issue of abortion access back before voters and make it top of mind once again in a midterm election year.
1: Amy Littlefield, I want to thank you for being with us, the nation's abortion access correspondent, focusing on reproductive rights, health care, and religion. Her new book is Killers of Roe, My Investigation into the Mysterious Death of Abortion Rights. To see our interview on the book, go to democracynow.org. Up next, the latest on the global Samud flotilla. Stay with us.

0: Al-Rasali, heads held high, performed in New York by the NYC Palestinian Youth Choir. This is Democracy Now!, democracynow.org, the War and Peace Report. I'm Amy Goodman. Two members of a Gaza-bound humanitarian aid flotilla have appeared before an Israeli court after they were abducted from their ships in international waters and brought to Israel for interrogation. On Sunday, the court extended the imprisonment of Spanish national Seif Abu-Keshek and Brazilian national Thiago Avila by 2 days, though authorities have not brought any charges against them. Avila told his lawyers he'd been subjected to brutality after his abduction, including being, quote, dragged face down across the floor and beaten so severely that he passed out twice, unquote. The beating left him with visible bruises on his face. Both Avila and Keshek have begun a hunger strike. Just before the broadcast, Democracy Now! Spoke to Keshek's wife, Sally Issa. She's in Barcelona, Spain. Keshek is both a Spanish and Swedish citizen.
1: So my name is Sally. I am Seif Abu-Keshek's wife. Seif Abu-Keshek was on board the Global Smooth Flotilla, who is a mission with the aim to break the illegal siege on the Gaza Strip and deliver humanitarian aid to the people in Gaza. The Israeli military marine attacked the flotilla outside of the Greek island Crete in international water, and they kidnapped more than 175 activists, civilians with nationalities from all over the world, and they kept them hostages and then later freed them to the Greek police. They held, on the other hand, my husband Seif and his comrade Thiago as hostages. And later they took them to Israel against their will. We have got many testimonies about the interception and how it went. We have got to hear that it was very violent, and the activists were not treated very well. We could see images and pictures from the activists who were freed in Greece, where they had broken noses and broken ribs, and more than 30 people had to go to seek medical help. They also told us how it went to my husband Seif when they were kidnapped on the flotilla. So it has been very violent, and Seif was put in isolated cell on the boat. He started a hunger strike, and he was treated very bad, so bad that all the activists on the boat could hear him screaming during the ride to Greece. Now my husband is in Israel. They are questioning him and Thiago. Yesterday they went to the court and they got an extension of 2 days interrogation. And we are demanding all the governments around the world to interfere and free both Seif and Thiago, and to put a stop on the ongoing genocide and blockade, illegal blockade of the Gaza Strip.
0: That was Sally Issa, the wife of the detained Palestinian activist Seif Abu-Keshek. He and Thiago Avila were among an estimated 175 activists forced off their humanitarian aid ships at gunpoint during Israel's raid on the flotilla as it sailed off the coast of Greece Thursday. All the other activists were taken to a port on the Greek island of Crete. In a joint statement, the governments of Spain and Brazil wrote, quote, "This flagrantly illegal action by the Israeli authorities outside their jurisdiction constitutes a violation of international law." Spanish Prime Minister Pedro Sanchez spoke Sunday.
2: Ahora que Netanyahu ha hecho eso, Now that Netanyahu has done this, abducting foreign citizens, one of them is Spanish, and taking him to Israel, I say several things to Prime Minister Netanyahu. The first is that Spain will always protect its citizens. The second is that we will always defend international law, and this is a new violation of international law. And the third is we want the release of the Spanish citizen who has been illegally abducted by Netanyahu's government.
0: Meanwhile, Middle East Eye reports prosecutors in Italy have opened an investigation into the kidnapping and detention of Tiago Avila and Saif Abukeshek, who were on board the humanitarian boat that was flying the Italian flag. For more, we're joined by two guests here in New York. Rania Batrice is with us, a Palestinian-American activist, part of the communications team for the Global Samud Flotilla. And in Crete, Greece, we're joined by Hannah Smith, a representative of the Global Samud Flotilla Public Affairs Team, who was on the flotilla when Israeli forces raided the ships. Hannah, let's begin with you. So you have these two Samud activists who have been detained by Israel, and we heard the description of what happened to them. What happened to you?
3: So we were completely shocked by this. On Thursday night, our communications went down. We lost internet. Most of us thought it was just a technical issue. But soon we were surrounded by speedboats with their turning their lights on and off. We were very confused. We didn't know if people were just messing with us. Then we were approached by one of these boats and they self-identified as Israeli Navy. They pointed guns at us. They had lasers pointed at us. We had our hands in the air. They threatened lethal force and they told us to get to the front of the boat. They left us for a few hours and then they came back and they boarded the boat. They took us very aggressively to an Israeli naval vessel and where they held us for nearly 2 days. We were held in a makeshift prison with shipping containers and barbed wire. Many people were subject to aggressive physical force. We were denied access to adequate water. We were denied access to sanitary supplies. We were also, the day after our interception, Saif was taken into solitary confinement, something that we were all very concerned would happen. We anticipated that this genocidal regime would target him because he's Palestinian. And we were held there. The nights were extremely cold. People's jackets were stolen. When I advocated for one of the participants, who's a doctor, who was pacing for 2 hours trying to stay warm, she had a short sleeve shirt in like 50 degree weather that was cold and damp. When I advocated for blankets, they flooded the sleeping area. And then we had a dozen people pacing, trying to stay warm, trying not to get hypothermia. The cruelty increased when we started to mobilize for the release of 6 people who were in solitary confinement. Saif was one of these people. We mobilized, and then we mobilized in the sense that we refused to leave the vessel without them. We started to bang on the walls and say, free our comrades. You know, we were so concerned about their safety. When we were told that we were going to be transported to another vessel, we weren't told what vessels they were going to be, but we knew that we didn't want to leave without them. And so when we said we're not going to leave without them, when we nonviolently resisted, many people were beat. Many people were dragged. I was held in the stress position for many hours. I refused to be on the first boat. I negotiated to get back on the Israeli vessel from the Greek Coast Guard boat. And I heard people being beat. I heard people screaming. I heard people being dragged around. And it was absolutely horrifying. We know that this cruelty that is directed at us is because of the hatred that they have for the Palestinian people. We also know that this flagrant violation of international law that happened over 600 nautical miles from Gaza, it has happened because we have allowed so many violations to happen in Gaza, because we have allowed the genocide to continue. So what we experienced was very cruel, but it was a fraction of what Palestinians in Gaza experience. Then at the end of this, I was on the last boat to disembark, and we realized that Tiago was also still on board and that they had not released Saif. We negotiated with the Greek Coast Guard. We tried to get them and urge them to intervene, to do anything to stop that vessel from leaving Greek territorial waters. These people were kidnapped, brought into Greek territorial waters. The Greek government had an obligation to intervene, but they did not. And then we were brought to the Greek port, where many people waited hospitalization and medical treatment. And several people broke ribs. Two people were beat unconscious. Many people had concussions. People were aggressively kicked in the genitals. We saw a level of violence that I genuinely didn't anticipate. Many of us were not even planning to go all the way to Gaza on this flotilla. We had other stops along the way. So this was an utter shock, a complete violation of international law, and something that I think we should all not only condemn, but do concrete actions to stop and to hold the government, the Israeli occupation government, and all of its enablers accountable.
0: Some of your colleagues had to be rescued from a ship that was sinking, Hannah?
3: Yes. So there was one vessel that was attacked by the Israeli occupation navy. That vessel was called Tam Tam. And I haven't even been able to talk to the people on board, so I can't share their full experiences. But they were left on a vessel that was sinking. Open Arms, one of our support vessels here in Crete that is supporting the fleet with medical and mechanical support, was able to find them and rescue them. But yes, I mean, this is utterly horrific. We're talking about, this is European waters that this happened in.
0: So how many ships were there, and are some still headed to Gaza?
3: So there were 56 vessels before the Israeli attack. They intercepted 21. They left one sinking. And so now we have 34 vessels here in Crete. So the plan right now is that we want to regroup. We want to assess the situation. We want to assess our strategies and the risks. We want to come together as a movement and start to work towards the next steps. So right now we are not planning an immediate departure to Gaza, but we are planning on convening and discussing what we feel as a movement is going to be the most effective way to continue to work towards breaking Israel's illegal siege on Gaza and stopping the genocide, and then also to free our comrades Saif and Tiago.
0: So, Rania Patrice, if you can talk about the significance of the two activists, one Spanish-Swedish, Saif, and the other Brazilian. You can't help but think, when it comes to Spain and Brazil, they've been among the countries who are most critical of Israel. If they are being used as an example, and what exactly is happening to them now in Israel, what you understand—
4: Yeah, so I definitely think that's at least in part of what's going on here. But also, Saif and Tiago have been very vocal advocates and activists themselves. Tiago has been on several flotilla missions for many years. Saif, obviously, is also part of the leadership of the Global Smooth Flotilla, as is Tiago. So I think it's multiple things at play here. It is a favorite tactic of the Israeli regime to try to bully people into silence and submission, to threaten people. And they've gotten away with it for decades. So here they are doing it again, this time in international waters, as Hannah mentioned, over 600 nautical miles away from the coast of Gaza.
0: We did talk to Saif Abu-Keshek in April as the Global Samud Flotilla began its journey to Gaza. He spoke to us from aboard one of the humanitarian aid ships in the Mediterranean Sea.
5: It's very important to address how this genocide and how the siege being enabled. When countries like Spain decides to vote on an embargo, military embargo, to prevent this kind of ships to go through the Mediterranean, and they try to find other ports, when they don't declare the content of what they have on the cargo, and they just sail to maintain and enable the Israeli government by providing them with the needed materials to continue committing genocide and maintain the illegal siege on Gaza. People need to react. Governments are allowing this to happen when they don't take action.
0: So that is Saif Abu-Keshek. We want to turn now to Brazilian activist Tiago Avila, speaking last June on board another humanitarian aid flotilla sailing to Gaza. The flotilla was also violently raided by Israeli forces.
6: I come from a place where imperialism always plays a decisive role. My country suffered two military coups, and both of them had the support of the United States. And so it's important that we understand that imperialism and Zionism, they are the greatest evils of our generation, and we need to defeat them wherever we can. And Palestine is now the strategic place for all peoples to unite and fight against oppression, exploitation, and the destruction of nature. But they have been threatening us for many, many years. For 17 years, any flotilla mission that tried to reach Gaza has been threatened by them. But we will not bow to their threats. We do not need their permission.
0: So as we wrap up, Rania Batrice, that is Tiago Avila. We also heard from Saif Abukeshek. If you can talk about what's happening now, apparently they're going to be brought back into court. You've been with the Global Samud Flotilla and the flotillas before representing them here.
4: Yeah, so they have had one hearing where they extended their detention 2 days, I think, as you mentioned. Still no charges have been placed on either one of them. They are continuing. I did get an update from Tiago's wife that he was finally able to actually see a doctor. He is feeling better. They're both still on hunger strike. So we're playing this waiting game where Israel is in control of everything, including their access to their legal representation.
0: Let me end with Hannah Smith. Why did you go on this flotilla?
3: I think the reason I went is the same reason a lot of us went, and that's because we were done standing by watching such injustice continue, watching such impunity continue, because we want to do the right thing, because we want to stand up for justice and humanity, and because we love the Palestinian people, and because we see that Palestine and Gaza as a front line in the global fight against oppression and injustice and domination. And I would go again. I think a lot of us would, because this is something that every citizen, everyone all around the world, whether you're on land or sea, should be doing, that we should be standing for justice and standing for Palestine.
0: I should also say, when we spoke to Saif Abukeshek, he was on a Greenpeace ship known as the Arctic Sunrise, providing technical support accompanying the flotilla for part of the voyage in a show of solidarity. I want to thank you both for being with us. Rania Batrice of the Global Samud Flotilla, and Hannah Smith was on that flotilla. She's speaking to us from Crete. Up next, the latest on the Strait of Hormuz and the war in Iran. We'll speak with Trita Parsi.

0: Everybody deserves to be free by the Resistance Revival Chorus, performed at Town Hall in September for the Voices of Gaza. This is Democracy Now!, democracynow.org, the War and Peace Report. I'm Amy Goodman. Two missiles hit a U.S. Navy vessel in the Strait of Hormuz earlier today after it ignored warnings from Iran's Revolutionary Guard to halt. That's according to the Iranian state media. But the U.S. says no vessel was struck. This comes as President Trump announced the U.S. will begin guiding ships through the Strait of Hormuz starting today, deploying guided missile destroyers, more than 100 aircraft and 15,000 U.S. service members. Tehran immediately rejected the move. A senior Iranian official warned any U.S. interference in the strait would be considered a ceasefire violation. President Trump said he'd reviewed Iran's 14-point peace proposal, but warned the U.S. could resume strikes. Iran's foreign minister said a deal is just inches away, but accused U.S. negotiators of making maximalist demands. No further talks have been scheduled. At least two other vessels, apparently, were also struck in the Strait of Hormuz over the weekend, though all crew members were reported safe. Meanwhile, U.S. gas prices have now reached $4.45 a gallon, up nearly 50% since the war began. According to Iran's Ministry of Health, U.S. Israeli strikes have killed close to 3,400 people, including 376 children. The U.S. military has confirmed 13 combat deaths and 381 service members wounded. This is President Trump speaking in Florida Friday.
1: We get the radical left to say, we're not winning. We're not winning. They don't have any military left. It's unbelievable. It's actually, I believe it's treasonous. Okay, you want to know the truth? It's treasonous.
0: President Trump saying it's treasonous to say that the U.S. is not winning the war on Iran. For more, we go to Washington, D.C., where we're joined by Trita Parsi, Executive Vice President of the Quincy Institute for Responsible Statecraft. His latest article headlined, Trump's Iran Blockade Snatches Defeat from the Jaws of Victory. Trita is the author of several books, including Losing an Enemy, Obama, Iran, and the Triumph of Diplomacy. Trita Parsi, thanks for joining us again. Talk about this latest news right up to when we're broadcasting, where Iran says they struck a U.S. naval vessel and the U.S. is denying it. And then President Trump saying that it's treasonous to criticize what the U.S. is doing.
2: Thank you for having me, Amy. Let me first start off by saying, because I think it's important context, that according to the plan of those who sold this blockade idea to the Trump administration, Iran should have crumbled about 10 days ago. And it clearly has not happened. And I think that's part of the reason why you see the president increasingly using desperate language and even considering desperate moves, such as moving U.S. warships through the Persian Gulf in order to protect other ships. It's important to understand the U.S. Navy has kept itself roughly 3,000 kilometers from Iran's shorelines throughout the entire war in order to avoid getting hit by any of Iran's missiles that potentially could sink a major American warship. So if the U.S. during the war was unwilling to get that close to the Iranian waters, I find it very unlikely that the U.S. will do so under the current circumstances, knowing very well that could lead to a major confrontation, restarting of the war, but perhaps more importantly, it could lead to American servicemen getting killed in a manner and on a scale that we did not see during the war that Trump started. And he was very careful to avoid those type of casualties, knowing very well what that would do to the degree of support that this war has within his own base. So the idea that he now would go down that path, I find very unlikely. Rather, it is more of a sign of his desperation because this blockade has backfired on him. And he's trying to do just something in order to be able to turn the tables on the Iranians.
0: So talk about exactly what President Trump is saying will start happening today. This guiding of ships that he said countries are calling for that the U.S. military will do through the Strait of Hormuz.
2: Well, we don't know because all we have is that tweet. It's very unclear, grammatically incorrect in places, etc. But bottom line is, it's not clear whether the ships, American warships, actually would escort these other ships out of the straits, or whether it would be simply providing them with instructions on how to navigate different areas in which mines have been planted. So it's still unclear. And to me, it looks more like what we have seen in the past, in which Trump makes these big declarations, pretends as if there's going to be a dramatic shift, but then he backs down, knowing very well that if he actually follows through on it, it will lead to an escalation that he cannot control and that likely will backfire.
0: And talk about Iran's demands, and then Iran saying that the U.S. is making maximalist demands. And who exactly is doing this negotiating?
2: Well, if we take a look at what has been publicly circulated, and it may not be accurate information, clearly, both sides are making maximalist demands. The Iranians are demanding reparations for the war. Now, under other circumstances, perhaps one would say that that is not unreasonable, mindful of the fact that they were attacked. But nevertheless, vis-a-vis the superpower of the United States, that is a very unlikely demand to be heeded. So there's plenty of demands the Iranians are making that likely will never be accepted by the United States. But then there are other things that I think could be part of a workable deal between the two sides. The question, though, is as long as Trump insists on demands such as zero enrichment, demands that were sold to him by the Israelis with the design of making sure that any deal would be impossible to reach and that it would force Trump into a military confrontation. As long as Trump continues to listen to those forces, the very same forces that also sold him this blockade that has backfired, we're not going to see a diplomatic breakthrough. It requires a far more disciplined and flexible approach to the negotiations. And right now, we're not seeing that from either side.
0: This is the deputy speaker of the Iranian parliament speaking Sunday about the fate of the Strait of Hormuz.
3: To the Zionist regime will under no circumstances be allowed to pass through the Strait of Hormuz. Hostile countries headed by the United States will also not have the right of passage. Other vessels wishing to transit will do so under the law we enact and with authorization obtained from the commander-in-chief and placed at the disposal of our armed forces.
0: So the deputy speaker of the Iranian parliament is talking about a new law they want to pass banning Israeli and U.S. ships through the Strait of Hormuz. Trita Parsi.
2: Yes. So again, I think this is part of the maximalist approach that the Iranians are also pursuing. I don't think that that is going to be what the end result of all of this will be. I do think the Iranians are going to retain control and there's going to be some sort of a mechanism in which they will receive payment. It may not be framed as a toll, it may be framed as something else, potentially together with other GCC states, particularly Oman. But I don't think it's going to look in such a manner that the Iranians are going to prevent U.S. ships indefinitely from being able to pass through the straits. And I think, again, in some ways, the Iranian maximalist goals or their strategy is just mirror imaging what Trump is doing. This is Trump's style. He always throws out maximalist demands, publicly tries to embarrass and humiliate the other side, and the Iranians are essentially mirror imaging his strategy. Ultimately, however, that is not how you get to a deal.
0: Okay. The U.S. has also threatened more strikes. Trita Parsi, in this last 30 seconds, where do you see this going this week? Is this, as in the U.S. population, the U.S. attacks on Iran are fiercely unpopular?
2: Yes. And Trump knows this, and he knows that his members of Congress from the Republican side are privately making more and more phone calls, complaining about this war, complaining about how it is destroying their chances in the November elections. Many of them are going to lose their seats as a result of this. Trump is under a lot of pressure, but he's still looking for a silver bullet that will make him a winner instead of engaging in serious diplomacy.
0: Trita Parsi, thanks so much for being with us, Executive Vice President of the Quincy Institute for Responsible Statecraft. Thanks for joining us. That does it for today's show. A very happy birthday to Dennis Moynihan. I'm traveling to Toronto today to speak at the Radio Days North America Conference, then will appear at screenings of the new documentary about Democracy Now!, Steal This Story, Please. I will be Thursday night and Friday morning at the Main Cinema in Minneapolis, then in Chicago Friday night, and for two screenings on Saturday at the Music Box Theater and at the historic Oriental Theater in Milwaukee on Sunday. For information on all these screenings, and as well as our travel through the country, go to democracynow.org and stealthestory.org. I'm Amy Goodman in New York today. Thanks so much for joining us.

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1: Welcome to the 278th edition of Hitting Left with Mike Klonsky and friends. It's May Day, and we're coming at you live this morning on WLPN 105.5 FM, streaming across the globe at lumpinradio.com. Our producer this morning is Charlie Garcia. Happy May Day, Charlie.
2: Oh, happy May Day.
1: And on this May Day weekend, with workers across the city and around the country planning walkouts, slowdowns, and coordinated job actions, we're taking a minute to look at the long arc of labor struggle in this country and the people who carried that history on their backs. My guest this morning is Ivan Weiss. He's a journalist, union organizer. He tells me this morning that he also worked on Democratic Party campaigns, but he says it's been a downhill road since then for the party. We'll get more from Ivan in a while. Ivan is now a small farmer in Washington State, and he's also the son of one of the Philadelphia Smith Act defendants who was tried back in the 1950s alongside with my own father. Two families marked by Cold War repression, two fathers targeted for their political views, and two sons who grew up in the shadow of repression. Ivan, you and I are among the remaining living threads between Cold War repression and today's labor fights. You're the son of Ben Weiss, a Philadelphia Smith Act defendant and grandson of a generation criminalized for organizing. I think I got that right, did I?
3: Pretty much. I mean, I'm third generation union. All four of my grandparents, at least three of the four, were union members in the garment industry. My mother and father were both active in their unions. My dad with the state employees in the 30s, and my mom with retail clerks that became UFCW. And I was active in the newspaper guild when I was working for the Seattle Times for 30 plus years. And after that, much to my surprise, became a business agent for a Teamsters local here. Unfortunately, that didn't last as long as I would have liked it to. But yeah, now my daughter is active in the state employees in AFSCME. So she's fourth generation union in our family.
1: Well, let's go back a ways. I mean, the last time I laid eyes on you, I think it was probably 1956 or something like that. And as a kid in Philadelphia, and you and I were part of a group of kids at that time who were the children of victims, I guess you would say. I'd say, I don't know if victims is a good word, but of parents.
3: Survivors.
1: Survivors of the Red Scare and the McCarthy period. How did you end up going from the streets of Philadelphia to raising pigs and cows out there on a Vashon Island? It's a tough connection for me to make right now. Maybe you could sum it up briefly.
3: Sure. I graduated from Central High School in Philadelphia in 1961. And from there, I went to Penn State, where I majored in journalism. And I was there for about 5 years because I took a couple quarters off for work. And I got accepted in graduate school at the University of Washington, which is what brought me out here. I didn't even go to commencement. I just packed a duffel bag, stuck out my thumb, and hitchhiked across the country to get to Seattle, Washington. I had never been west of Michigan before, so that was quite an adventure for me. And I landed in Seattle July 7th, 1966, took one look around and said, holy smokes, I mean, how did I not know such a beautiful place existed?
1: And you could do that in those days. You could do that in those days. You could put out your thumb and go anywhere you wanted. I wouldn't do that today.
3: No, I wouldn't either, but I took the exact same route that John Steinbeck had taken in Travels with Charlie. That was one of the most influential books in my life because it propelled me out here. And once I started working, I didn't finish graduate school. It was not for me. But I decided I was going to stick around, and I got a job working for the Seattle Times. Well, I worked in the sports department, then I worked on the copy desk. And my job on the copy desk was to, as they say, clear the wire, which means I would go through all the wire services and pick out stories that I thought they ought to use. Now, don't forget, I grew up in a family. We had four daily newspapers in the house, five actually. We had the Philadelphia Inquirer, the Philadelphia Daily News,
1: the Bulletin. Yeah.
3: Yeah. The New York Times, and it goes without saying, the Daily Worker.
1: Uh-huh.
3: And so I read the Daily Worker every day. And
1: had a great sports page, the Daily Worker.
3: Lester Rodney. He pushed for integration.
1: Did you have,
3: and I know,
1: were you a Dodger fan or a Phillies fan?
3: Oh, I was a Dodger fan until they picked up and left Brooklyn, the Traitors. You know, so, I mean, they had a great thing going in Brooklyn. But that O'Malley, man, he smelled the big bucks. And who's to say, you know, from his point of view, who's to say he was wrong, you know? But did you guys leave before or after the Brooklyn Dodgers won their only World Series?
1: Well, the Dodgers won in 55. I was still in Philly. And you know something? I lived in North Philly, and I was really practically a long walk from the stadium. And I used to skip school and go go see the Whiz Kids play. Robin Roberts and Richie Ashburn and Eddie Wakis, all those guys, Granny Hamner, I think, and Puddinhead Jones. It's funny. I can remember every player on every team at that time, and today I couldn't tell you.
3: Me too.
1: Anybody who's playing, even on the Cubs and the White Sox.
3: You know who grew up who grew up closest to that stadium?
1: Who's that?
3: Roy Campanella. He was from Nicetown. He grew up in Philly. Yeah.
1: Yeah. So I guess where I was going with that was, When the Dodgers would come into town, would come into Philly, with Jackie Robinson playing second base, the whole black community would turn out. And
3: right, I was there.
1: Yeah, and families would bring lunch and make so much noise out there at the ballpark. It was amazing. And I'd be sitting out there in the bleachers or up behind third base, and I was practically the only white kid in the stands. It was amazing. It was like a holiday, and so what happened was, unlike you, we left Philly in I think it was 57, I'm gonna say. And at the same time, the Dodgers moved to L.A. And so I was thrilled because I had moved to L.A.
3: Yeah,
1: and so
3: I can imagine.
1: And I was like a lonely kid out there, and uprooted from my friends in Philly, and trying to figure out where I was at. And then the Dodgers came and started playing in the old Coliseum. And then the next year, the Lakers moved from Minneapolis to L.A. And so I was like in heaven. I understand, brokenhearted Brooklynites. And, now my brother's living in Brooklyn. and so I hear, all the stories about the people still brokenhearted. Angry at O'Malley, 70 years later. But I'm still a Dodger fan, I guess I have to admit. Ivan, tell me about your parents and your family. What was it like growing up in a red family? You know, with the FBI on your case and all that kind of stuff.
3: The FBI used to follow JoJo Davis and me to school and back.
1: JoJo was the son of
3: Dave Davis.
1: Dave Davis, yeah. And they'd follow you to school and back. So go ahead.
3: It's true. And I can't speak for JoJo. I think he's deceased now. Is that right?
1: Yes, he is. He's gone. He died at an early age.
3: But I know. I remember. I took a lot of from
1: a lot
3: kids
1: of stuff.
3: And a little bit. Yeah, a little bit from teachers too, and I just kind of rolled with it. You know, I didn't let it bother me so much. When I went to junior high school, that was at Shoemaker Junior High School. It's a blank charter school now. But when I went there, it was 80% black, and I learned quickly what it was like to be a minority. I remember in 1955 when the Dodgers were in the World Series against the Yankees, they called off class in during the seventh game of the series, and they took us all to the auditorium where they had a couple of TVs set up, and the whole school watched on TV. And when the Dodgers, when Elston Howard grounded out to Pee Wee Reese, and Johnny Padres had shut out the Yankees in that game seven, we all poured out of there, and we were yelling and screaming, and around in the neighborhood, everybody was honking horns. It was like Juneteenth or something, you know.
1: Well, the Dodgers were the proletariat, and the Yankees was the bourgeoisie, right?
3: Exactly. And then not only that, but the Dodgers were more like the United Nations,
1: right?
3: And they got rid of all the Southern boys once Jackie Robinson showed up, and then they had working class guys like Gil Hodges. He moved to Brooklyn. He lived in Brooklyn. He drove to work. Everybody knew him.
1: Well, Pee Wee was a pretty decent guy too, right? I mean, he was.
3: That's right.
1: Yeah, he was very encouraging to Jackie. And
3: he stood out there in Cincinnati because Pee Wee was from Kentucky, you know, so he had a lot of roots in that area, and he put his arm around Jackie and let everybody know that he was behind his teammate, you know. So then when the next generation came along, like Junior Gilliam and those guys, the path had been blazed for them. But no, I mean, we used to get followed around. Every time the family would go on an outing, there we'd be tailed by the FBI, the Fuller Brushmen, as my mother would call them. And when we went on vacations, we would go down to the Jersey Shore. And once when I was 8 years old, in 1952, we took spent a month in Cape Cod, and we had been trailed there too. I'm back. So, I mean, it was kind of a pain in the ass. Whoops.
1: He wasn't underground. He was with you, right?
3: Oh, yeah. I mean, but I remember after

0: when we were, you know, when the New Left rose up, we were kind of fearless about that kind of repression, even though it was much more severe. But we faced it and
1: right.
0: Yeah, head on. Yeah, but that's
1: they
0: all.
1: Tried to when they were trying to raise money for the defense, all the wives went around to different defense attorneys trying to get them to represent the defendants, our parents. And they said, look, tone it down. Don't tell them who we are. Just, you know.
0: Yeah.
1: So they went into one lawyer and they were trying to soft pedal the whole thing and talking in all these generic terms. And finally, Marion Kuzma couldn't take it any longer. She said, we're organizers for the Communist Party. my mom said everybody went, oh, sugar, you know. I mean, she went and blew the whole thing. But eventually they got really good representation. You must have read Sherm Leibovitz's book.
0: I did, yeah. Yeah.
1: I mean, they talked about the
0: being read in Philly or something like that. What was it called?
1: Yeah, yeah. And Sherm said that was a title that the publishers picked out because he wanted to name it Communist Quakers and something else. But they got all these old line Quakers and Tom McBride to represent them. And he
0: was a renowned lawyer.
1: He pretty much made a strong case. McBride later became Attorney General of Pennsylvania.
0: Right. A lot of my listeners probably never heard of the Smith Act. What was the Smith Act?
1: Smith Act said that if you are a communist, you, by definition, advocate the overthrow of the United States government by force and violence, which was a joke. And fortunately for all of us, it got thrown out later in the Yates decision in 1956, where they couldn't prove any force and violence. I mean, when you compare what our parents did with what these Trump goons did on January 6th,
0: right.
1: you see, it's a joke.
0: Well, from my understanding of the Smith Act, it actually criminalized conspiring to advocate. In other words, you didn't have to advocate anything, but by being in the organization, you were by definition conspiring to advocate. So it was really a conspiracy law.
1: You're right. Yeah, you're right. But they couldn't prove it. I mean, they couldn't prove anything other than they were out there organizing the working class and trying to win, you know, they were putting up candidates for office, just like it's through the electoral process, not force and violence.
0: Well, that was our, you know, later on in the 60s, that was our critique of them. They were really like the old CP was really like a bunch of liberal Democrats more than they were revolutionaries.
1: Well, there was direct action. I mean, my dad told me the story. I don't know if you remember a big outfit. It was around, I think, 34th and Lehigh called Borno Cleaners.
0: No, I don't remember that.
1: Okay. Well, they were trying to organize Borno Cleaners, and the bosses wouldn't let any of the workers out for lunch. So my dad told me the late Jack Bruin, I don't know if you remember that name, Bruin scaled the building, went off on up on the roof, and dropped the stink bomb down the ventilator. And the smell from that stink bomb drove everybody out of the out of the building. And then the guys were ready there. They signed them all up with union cards. So, I mean, that's not really force and violence, but it's certainly one example of direct action. But
0: yeah,
1: you're right, Mike. In the 60s, there wasn't enough

0: in the 50s, there wasn't enough of that yet.
1: Well, you know, that I'm not talking about tactically. Tactically, they were militants, and they were ready to, you know, ready to go at it with the, you know, with the fascists and the thugs and the scabs, et cetera. Yeah, I'm not denying that. But in terms of, it wasn't what you would think of revolutionaries of. You know, you think of communists, especially at that time, you know, on the heels of the Chinese Revolution and the Russian Revolution and revolution in many countries in the air, you know, throughout Latin America and Asia and the Third World. The Communist Party was pretty tame in the Western world compared to that. I mean, they were, and I'm not trying to besmirch them. I'm just saying how different the next generation looked at things compared to that.
0: Well,
1: how did you look at your parents' politics? I mean, did you revolt against it? Were you all for it? Were you worried? Were you frightened by it?
0: No, not really. Not frightened. I wouldn't say that. I have to admit to having had skepticism about how effective it would be strategically. I pretty much felt like the only way positive change is going to happen was through the hard slog of electoral politics, and it hasn't always worked out that way.
1: You thought that way as a kid,
0: By the time I was in college, a 10-year-old, I just didn't know.
1: Yeah,
0: I mean, I knew who the goodies and the baddies were. I mean, and my idea of who they were was pretty much what my parents thought. And then don't forget, I was reading 5 newspapers a day from when I was a little kid. So I was, you know.
1: But you were reading probably the comics and the sports section.
0: No, sir.
1: Oh, is that right?
0: The whole newspaper.
1: Is that right?
0: From the very beginning. Yeah, but of course I read the comics and the sports section, but I read the whole newspaper trying to make sense out of it. It's what, and plus, don't forget, CBS News was a real thing then, not what it is now.
1: Uh-huh.
0: And we had guys like Cronkite and Ed Murrow and guys like that bringing home stuff like, I'll never forget the Ed Murrow documentary, Harvest of Shame, about the fruit pickers in Florida.
1: Uh-huh.
0: The migrant fruit pickers and the horrible conditions they were under, still are, I think. And that got me really wound up. Stuff like that. Because that was, you know, you read the Washington Post today. I saw a headline in the Washington Post, you know, will unions wreck DC transit? And I'm like, yeah, right, B. We're on to you, you bum. And, so I grew up really imbued with the idea of the muckraking independent press. And fortunately, there's still a lot of it going around.
1: Yeah.
0: But it's taken a real, real hit.
1: Well, we want to, after our break, I want to get back to that experience and how it shaped you as a journalist and as an organizer yourself. We're gonna take a little break here, play a little music. I just heard that David Allen Coe died, so we're kind of changing up on the music in honor of David Allen Coe. We're gonna play a little of Take This Job and Shove It, which in the 70s kind of became a working class anthem. We'll be back with our guest, Ivan Weiss, right after this. So take us out to break, Charlie.

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3: With Aquila Chida Juan, Aranza Cortés Karam, en el estudio imaginario de Charlie García. Primer y tercer miércoles del mes, 6 de la tarde en punto.
4: Okay, welcome back to Hitting Left. I'm talking to an old friend. Actually, I haven't laid eyes on him in 70 years. Ivan Weiss, who is the son of he's a red diaper baby. Let me put it that way. We grew up together in Philadelphia during the Red Scare and the McCarthy period, and his family and mine were both targeted by the government for their beliefs, and we've been kind of rehashing some of that old experience, but I want to move on from that, Ivan. Today is May Day. After the show, I'm on my way out to Waldheim Cemetery. Me and the family and friends, as we do every year on this day, to commemorate the Haymarket martyrs, the people who fought for working people. This is where the eight-hour day came into being because of their struggle. And so Chicago is to me, is kind of the center of historic center of the working class movement in this country. But where you live out in Seattle, they also have a rich history of working class struggle. And I mean, I learned something about the great general strike in Seattle back in 1917.
5: I think it was 1919.
4: Oh, 1919. Mike. I'm thinking 1917. Why am I thinking 1917? That was the
5: when the U.S. entered the war.
4: Uh huh. So, what have you learned out there? I mean, in terms of your participation in Washington State, in the labor movement, and as a organizer and as a journalist, what have you learned about that history, and how has it shaped the working class culture out there?
5: When from 2004 to 2008, when I was the legislative district Democratic chairman, I did my best to get our members out to every union rally around. And I know we did a lot of work with Longshore, and my experience in the Teamsters had got us to clue in on what the Teamsters were doing. And supporting them, we had a lot of teachers in our membership, and we made sure we were up on all the labor issues with the teachers. And So I got to know, plus, while I was with the Teamsters, I had been a delegate to the King County Labor Council. That's where I met Steve Williamson, who's now, who's the husband of Pramila Jayapal, progressive congresswoman from the Seattle area. And so I got to meet Pramila, and I got to meet Steve, and I, and every union at Labor Council would state their issues. And a lot of these issues, the rank and file membership has a lot of institutional memory of concerted activity, just the issues, the day-to-day grievance procedures and stuff of the rank and file members. And there's a rich institutional memory, plus there's a lot of active historians who are keeping the stories of Seattle's labor history alive. And you mentioned Anna Louise Strong. She knew before she ever came to Seattle. I mean, her father came here. He was a clergyman, but she came to Seattle in part because of its progressive labor history. There's been a terrific fictionalized account of the loggers and the forest workers in Southwest Washington who became a strong part of the Wobblies. It's called Deep River by Carl Marlantis. Uh-huh. And he talks about it starting back in Finland, when Finland was under the Tsarist control, you know, from Russia. And you ought to check it out. It's available in ebook and audiobook, Deep River.
4: Deep River, okay.
5: It's a fictionalized version, but he's got historical characters in there, like Joe Hill and Elizabeth Gurley Flynn. And it pretty much traces one woman's life story in the Wobblies and in the timber communities. And that area right now, the 3rd Congressional District of Washington, is represented by one of our more notorious Blue Dog Democrats, Marie Glusenkamp Perez, and she's a real pain in the butt with a lot of her, some of the votes that she's taken. So there's a movement out there to put a more, there's a more liberal opponent challenger to her in the Democratic primary, but that district is probably going to go back to the Republicans, and there's some really nasty right wingers down there, and how that came to be is one of the stories of Democratic Party incompetence that I'm not real thrilled about. It was a solid Democratic area for many years, and now it's filled with Trumpies, and I don't know how it happened, but it's kind of an outlier in the state, thank goodness.
4: Well, you know, when I think of Anna Louise Strong, I knew Anna Louise from her days in China in the 60s, and she had written several books about the Chinese Revolution, and When I became the National Secretary of SDS, Students for Democratic Society, in 68, Anna corresponded with me. She wanted to know a lot about the new left in this country, and I wanted to know about what was going on with the Cultural Revolution and things like that in China. So we exchanged a bunch of letters, and those letters are now at the University of Washington There's an archive, Anna Louise Strong archive there. And so if you get a chance, you might want to go over and take a look at that. Let's talk about the Democratic Party, about what's going on today. You were telling me before we went on the air about the No Kings demonstrations out there. And in fact, you told me on your little island out there, which has about, 30,000 people, you had...
5: 11,500.
4: What's that? Oh, less than that.
5: 11,000. Yeah.
4: You were telling me that you had a pretty good turnout for No Kings there, and also in Seattle, too. It was quite large. Am I right about that?
5: Yeah. One of the best parts about it, Mike, is that the rallies on the island are always filled with middle school and high school kids. The kids are all right.
4: Yeah.
5: And that gives me a lot of hope. I mean, it to a fairly large extent, we got a pretty much of a retirement community over here, but there's a very rapidly growing Latino population, not only Mexican Americans, but Central Americans from all the republics. And they're starting to move up here. We got Guatemalans, we got Hondurans, we've got a couple other countries. Salvadorans are represented.
4: Were you invaded? Were you invaded by ICE?
5: No, we have not. There's been no ICE activity over here, and the biggest employer of Latino immigrants is the Thriftway on the island, the supermarket on the island, and the boss has told me that every one of their employees is documented, and that they're making sure they're all going to be protected, because the population wouldn't put up with anything else. I mean, anybody who cooperated with ICE over here would be ostracized very quickly and very thoroughly.
4: What about in Seattle? Have you had a chance to take part in the anti-ICE protests? Or has there been much
5: action?
4: Actually,
5: Mike, I go into Seattle as little as possible. Diesel's up to $7 a gallon around here. I drive a diesel pickup, and there's public transportation is not what it needs to be. I pretty much stay on the island these days as much as possible. There was a time when I was there all the time, but
4: What's it like being a small farmer now? I can imagine the cost must be. How are you staying in business? I mean, how are you maintaining a farm with prices for what, fertilizer or
5: Actually, I'm not.
4: You're not.
5: Actually, I'm not. We had an attack. You know, this is still pretty much the Wild West. And we got coyotes over here, and we even had bears come from time to time. They swim over from Kitsap County. But we had a cougar. We had a cougar come over here, and it wiped out all three of my calves. Wow. And I said, "That's it. I'm done. If I can't defend my stock, I'm done." But I was doing pretty well. What I would do is I would go up to the Thriftway and get their cull produce and feed that to the cattle to supplement the grass and stuff like that. And in the winter, I'd have to buy hay or alfalfa pellets or something like that. But I was raising some pretty good beef and pork over here, and I had a strong demand for it. Had no problem selling any of it, and I always made out pretty well, because there are people here who will have big freezers or rent lockers, and they'll buy half a beef at one at one time, or a whole hog or half a hog. And they're still going to come out cheaper and with a better product than if they bought their meat in a store. But I got to give it a break now, until such time as I can protect my stock. And even then, you know, we're getting up there. And
4: how are other farmers feeling it? Do you know? Are you in touch with any of them?
5: Yeah, the small stock raisers are doing all right, even though the prices are sky high. Excuse me. They're trying to make it. I know beef prices are nuts because of the shortage. There's this shortage of beef, but that'll come back. It all runs in cycles. It'll come back. But as far as some of us are concerned, just time to pitch it and do something else. You hear? I'll be all right.
4: Yeah, you hear so much about the difficulty that farmers across the country are having right now. You know,
5: it's for a lot of different reasons. I think it's I think for the most part you have to take it on a case by case basis, because everybody's situation is different, and what might be true in one place or with one producer might not be true for another. And you can talk about general trends, but you have to go a little deeper than that to get the full story. Everybody faces a slightly different situation. That's in my experience.
4: Yeah. How have things changed for you in terms of what's going on today? Let me put it a different way. It doesn't seem like you carried a lot of trauma from back in the McCarthy period, but how do you see today's repressive nature of the Trump regime, and even before Trump, even in the pre-Trump days, how do you see the repression, the mass arrests and detention of immigrants, the crackdown on student protesters, I could go on and on today, as compared to the 50s and the stuff that you and I experienced back then?
5: This is much worse. This is as bad as it's been in my lifetime. And what it inspires in me is intense anger and indignation and a desire to make these people pay for what they've done to the country and to the world. Make them pay. And there's no common ground with fascism. There is none. There can be no common ground with racism. There can be no common ground with homophobia, transphobia, misogyny. There can be no common ground, no coming together with those people. This is like this. I guess the most apt comparison is the pre-Civil War era, and you know.
4: Or the post-Civil War era, the death of Reconstruction, you know, they're rolling back all the gains from the Civil Rights Movement in the past week, the attack on voting rights and
5: Chuck Schumer equals Rutherford B. Hayes, in my opinion.
4: Yeah.
5: Chucky Schmucky.
4: Yeah.
5: He's got to go, and so does the whole consultant class and the whole pollster class, and this abundance doctrine BS. All that is an excuse to gut environmental protections and to build sardine cans for people to live in.
4: And perpetual war. And perpetual war. War, which it seems like both parties have been partners in. going all the way back to, I would say going all the way back to the end of World War II.
5: We got one congressman out here that the quote unquote left trashes a lot, but I'm going to say a few good words for them. And that's Adam Smith, who is he's the representative of the 9th district, which is right next door to ours, the 7th. And I got to know Adam in the 2004 campaign. He's the former chair of House Armed Services, and now he's the ranking member with the Dems in the minority. And I campaigned alongside of him, and I saw what he did and how he operated. And yes, it's true that he's got competition. He's got contributions from arms makers and that lot. But in the end, he's always going to do the right thing. We worked him and worked him. And I mean, we know him personally, my daughter and I. We've been to his house. We know his family. And he's going to do the right thing.
4: How are you? Are you optimistic about the midterm elections?
5: I'm too old to be optimistic. I mean, I'd say I'm cautiously optimistic. I think we got a good crack at the Senate. Actually, I'm intrigued by this guy Tallarico in Texas, not because I think he's the greatest thing since sliced bread, but just in terms of how he's playing it. It hasn't been tried before. I'm intrigued by this guy Plattner in Maine. I want to see if he can pull it out. I mean, Collins has been proven very tough, but nobody's really gone after her the way she should have been gone after. Her past challengers have been poll-driven, consultant-driven, cookie-cutter Democrats. I'm very interested in this Democratic primary in Michigan. Yeah. I was liking Mallory McMorrow, now not so much. And this guy, what is it, El Said? Is that his name? I'm certainly pulling for him. And I'm also curious. The guy is a real long shot. The independent Osborne, who's running in Nebraska. Boy, I would really love to see, Ricketts. He's a piece of what. And I really want to see that guy go down. I don't know. That's a Ricketts. You know him well.
4: I know him well. They own the Chicago Cubs. Except his daughter is really good.
5: is that right?
4: Yeah, good people. And it seems like every one of those families has a kid who's a progressive. And we kind of count on that generation gap to create problems like we always did in this country. Anyway, Ivan, listen, we're just about out of time. I really enjoyed talking to you after all these years and catching up. And I hope we can continue. Keep the conversation going between us.
5: Hey, I'm up for it.
4: Okay. I got to run. as I said, I'm on my way out to the cemetery to meet family and friends and pay homage to the Haymarket Square martyrs, as we do every May Day. Again, thanks to our guest, Ivan Weiss, my producer, Charlie Garcia. Should I say this over there? Okay.
6: No, I mean, it's easy to see it.
4: Oh, okay. Charlie's showing me we're going to be celebrating some birthdays this month, including my own, my 83rd. And it's the 10th anniversary of Lumpin' Radio here and 9th anniversary of Hitting Left. So we're going to be doing a lot of partying in between marching and the streets. We're going to be dancing and partying too this month. While Charlie takes us out with Bob Dylan's Pathway to Victory, a reminder, you can catch every past edition of Hitting Left at Libsyn.com or wherever you get your podcasts, including this one. 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Until next week, this is Mike Klonsky reminding you, keep questioning, keep resisting. Keep on hitting left. Happy May Day, everybody.

0: With threats of raids and immigration enforcement coming to Chicago, the Illinois Coalition for Immigrant and Refugee Rights is advising all residents, don't open the door for immigration officers, don't discuss immigration status with any law enforcement officials, and do not sign anything you do not understand. Families also should provide their children's school with an emergency contact in case parents are detained. The best way to defend our community is to know and defend our rights. This public service announcement was brought to you by Lumpen Radio.
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3: Lumpen Radio is brought to you by Mars Community Brewing, makers of Ruby's Tears, a classic gozo with hibiscus petals, coriander seeds, and lime sea salt. Ruby's Tears is meant to be tart and refreshing. More information about Ruby's Tears and all other Mars products is at mars.beer. Mars Community Brewing is a proud partner of Lumpen Radio. 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
1: This is hell.
2: My math ain't great, but I think Hamid Dabashi is correct. Capitalism times geography does equal colonialism. And this is hell. The recent history of the United States is the kind of history that the far right is trying to erase. Well, from history. There is a good reason, too, just like there's a good reason Secretary of State Marco Rubio gave a speech waxing nostalgic about colonialism and imperialism, and there's a good reason Homeland Security agents are occupying cities across the United States, and the United States is invading Iran. And none of this is out of the ordinary, which is incredibly frightening. Here to help us figure out our current madness, we are very happy to have back on the show Lala Khalili, who wrote the London Review of Books essay, Guns, Money and Opium. Welcome back to This Is How, Lala. I could not think of a better person I want to be talking to, especially with the nightmare that's going on around us. How are you doing?
3: Hi, Chuck. First of all, I'm so sorry to hear that you have either Lyme disease or long COVID.
2: Or both.
3: Sounds terrible. Or maybe both. I'm really sorry. There's so very little we know about viruses and what they do to us. And it is kind of shocking that the U.S. has a Secretary of Health who doesn't believe in any kind of science. But I really do hope you feel better. I've had friends with Lyme disease and it does get better in time, but it does require you to focus on your health. So do take time off.
2: Yeah,
3: very important.
2: I love when they say the cure is time, because that means the cure is death.
3: No, that's not what I meant. No, that's definitely not what I meant. I meant time to rest.
2: Yes.
3: Non-capitalist time of leisure. So, and healing. As for how I am, can I use a potty mouth word? I feel shit.
2: Sure.
3: I am in a daze and confusion. I'm Iranian, as you may know. I have basically my entire research life has been conducted in the Arab world, and all of the Arab countries which I love, Lebanon, for example, which I consider home from home, are under missiles. So it's kind of shocking, actually, how terrible it feels. I have family members in Iran. Most have been scattered from the main cities because of what is going on, hoping to evade the bombing. I have students whose houses or the houses of their families in Lebanon have been destroyed in the last set of bombing. Following up on students from Gaza, West Bank, and southern Lebanon who've lost family members in the last round of genocidal violence. So how am I doing? not very well. But anyway, let's go on ahead and work, because that is about the only distraction.
2: So one of the questions that I have for you then, and this is something that people have been asking me over and over and over again, you know, we're inundated. Whether Americans recognize it or not, whether people in the United States recognize this or not, we are inundated with a public-private partnership of propaganda that just is so powerful here in the United States, we do not think that we actually have propaganda. So people are having a lot of difficulty finding out what is actually happening in Iran, trying to distinguish between Iranian state propaganda, U.S. propaganda, privatized, corporatized propaganda here in the United States. Where would you suggest, because people are asking me this, where can I find out information about what is actually happening in Iran? Where do you get your information from besides personal sources?
3: So, it's a very good question. It used to be, before Elon Musk, completely degraded Twitter. Twitter used to be one of the best alternatives to mainstream news sources, which had particular biases. But of course, that has completely and totally gone to seed. And the kinds of stuff you get on Twitter are basically bots. Most of them either in bot farms in India or elsewhere, feeding Israeli and, other kinds of slop. On Facebook, sadly, loads of older friends are boomer AI slop posting, which has been really kind of disappointing. And I'm on Blue Sky, but frankly, it is mostly nice, pearl-clutching, liberal American voices, and there are very few from overseas. So what do? I curate a little bit from here and there. I look at Al Jazeera a little bit for news from the region, because they do tend to have lots of presence elsewhere. I count the amount of propaganda we're being fed in the news items that are written by, say, New York Times or Washington Post. Really, I now basically go to either Financial Times or Bloomberg for most of my news. I'm actually paying the princely monthly subscription for Bloomberg because it's proving to be worth every penny of it, in part because they actually do report, as loads of lefties used to say, the financial press is reporting to the capitalists who need to know the news for their money, and therefore that is going to be the most reliable source of news. I also have a few people that I actually trust. So, and I lurk on Twitter. I no longer post on Twitter, but I lurk on there and watch for what they're posting. And one of the people that I really watch for is Trita Parsi, who's done extraordinary research on the relations between Iran and Israel and the United States. And I recently on Blue Sky posted a list of various Iranians who are actually writing about Iran, including at the very top of the list, a blog by historian Naghmeh Sohrabi. Her name is Naghmeh Sohrabi, Sohrabi, who actually posts translations of what Iranians inside Iran are writing in English. She translates it from Persian into English. So her blog is indispensable for understanding the range of views that are happening in Iran.
2: And we're talking to Trita Parsi about being back on our show in a week from today.
3: Fantastic.
2: And we'll keep everybody in touch about that. So you start your article in the London Review of Books. You write how in October of 1961, John F. Kennedy and the entire White House press corps decamped to Fort Bragg, North Carolina, to watch U.S. airborne forces put on a show of power. It was the president's first foray out of the Boston-Washington, D.C. corridor to meet the people. And in his acerbic book, The Best and the Brightest, published a decade later, David Halberstam described it as a real whiz-bang day. There were ambushes, counter-ambushes, and demonstrations and snake meat eating, all topped off by a Buck Rogers show. A soldier with a rocket on his backpack or on his back flew over water to land on the other side. Lala, what is the point of these kind of performances? Because you know, whether it's JFK in 1961 or the 250th U.S. Army anniversary parade last June on President Trump's birthday, with many military members who were marching poorly as a display of their anger and annoyance at being there, according to many veterans who were quoted at the time, whether for JFK or Trump, what is the message that these kinds of military performances are trying to send? Because you know we're going to get a lot of these in July as we see the 250th anniversary of the United States. What's the point of these performances? Who is the target audience?
3: I mean, there's very solid scholarly gender analysis, and really that is about dick swinging. I mean, this is where, you know, gender studies and feminist studies comes into its own, is trying to understand these kinds of performative measures around these forms of special operations or special whiz bang kinds of shows that they're talking about. But there's of course also another element to this, and this is of course to try to basically secure the consent of the public around ramping up military force. We see that in early 1960s with Kennedy, who for reasons that I really don't understand has been kind of sainted in the United States, who is actually genuinely and directly responsible for the creation of both the U.S. Army Special Forces as a force to deal with. The actual Special Forces were already created in 1952 as an outcome of the Korean War, but from 61 onwards, they're the ones who get their green berets. Before that, they didn't have an official beret. You know, the airborne people had the scarlet beret. They still do. And so they get their green beret. And it's actually also under Kennedy that we get the U.S. Navy SEALs constituted as a formal institution. So the aim of that major parade was to, in some ways, show how incredible the United States was. And in fact, I actually didn't even quite believe, although The Best and the Brightest is an incredible book, criticism of the U.S. and the Vietnam War, and particularly of the Kennedy administration. I didn't quite believe what he was saying about the Buck Rogers guy with a engine or whatever, with a jet on his back going across a body of water. But if you actually Google it, you may be able to even find the images on Fort Bragg's own website, which is incredible. One of the things that, of course, emerges out of this process is that the U.S. was trying to secure consent of its public, but also to sort of sell a war to its military. And so here's Kennedy. He is supposed to be charismatic. He's supposed to be incredibly well-spoken, although all of his speeches were written by various folks, including this incredibly fervently anti-communist economist by the name of Walt Rostow, who ended up becoming sort of his advisor on counterinsurgency. And the speech that he had written for Fort Bragg and then later for a subsequent meeting, for a subsequent graduation ceremony at West Point, are basically exhortations to going to war for vague and meaningless concepts such as freedom. And the reason that I am saying it's vague and meaningless is because it often, that the term freedom comes to cloak all manner of sins. It comes to, for people that are dying, for people that are laying down their lives, it is a nice thing to be dying for rather than for the national or economic interests of a bunch of plutocrats, the capitalist class, or an imperial state such as the United States. So freedom comes to stand in for all of that. And I think part of the beginning of this kind of a, I mean, of course, the U.S. had been an imperial power. It had been a colonial power on the continent through the 19th century and before that. But from really this moment, from the 1960s onwards, the U.S. ends up becoming the globe's counterinsurgent force in wave after wave after wave, in which the U.S. special forces and later special operators, both of the of all of the different branches, end up becoming basically the tip of the spear as the U.S. goes in to invade, occupy, and destroy.
2: And JFK said in October 1961 at this presentation at Fort Bragg that he was, praising these special forces for their ability to maintain freedom all around the globe.
3: Yeah.
2: Lala, to what extent does the rest of the world outside the United States view the U.S.'s military as bringing freedom all around the globe?
3: I mean, there are loads of Twitter memes, social media memes about this, of course, but it is basically the U.S. has been bringing freedom to the world at the point of a gun. It's fascinating to see the extent to which this has been sort of the discourse that has been chosen, because I think the alternative, which is to look in the reality, is really not bearable. It's not bearable to the people that are standing at the point of the bayonets of the U.S. Weapons, and it is certainly not bearable for the people that serve in the military and who have to cope with the fact that they are very often committing war crimes, whether by directed by higher-ups or under that equally offensive term, fog of war.
2: You also point out that after 1961, U.S. Special Forces expanded and officially adapted the Green Beret, as you were saying earlier, under Kennedy. Fort Bragg became a center of training and education in special warfare for soldiers from both the U.S. and client states. Special Force operators were seconded to British SAS. French paratroop regiments had learned tactics that they could use against guerrillas engaged in wars of anti-colonial liberation. Was their stated purpose to covertly attack anti-colonialism? And if so, how successful was it at being covert from either the people they were suppressing or oppressing, or people back in the United States while crushing uprising against colonialism? Was their stated purpose to fight against liberation from colonialism? To what success they had, and how secret was it kept?
3: So that's a really good question. I mean, of course, the U.S. had declared, starting with Wilson in the 19-teens and 20s, that the U.S. was opposed to colonialism. What it wanted was free trade. What it wanted was sovereign nations. In fact, it clashed often with its allies later in the NATO, for example, the British and the French, over the U.S.'s stated claim that it was going to be, that it is going to be supporting sort of the autonomy of former colonial states. But the problem was that in many of these instances, anti-colonial struggle was intended towards either political sovereignty or, more scarily to the United States, towards economic sovereignty, resource sovereignty. And that meant that most of these organizations, the anti-colonial organizations in the global South, sought control over their own economic resources, which were often monopolized by European or American, both Canadian and the U.S. Firms. And this was as true in the Middle East with, for example, the Seven Sisters, five American and five U.S.-based and two British oil companies, basically having control, having eight concessions over about 80% of the oil of the world, to things like, for example, ITT,

0: commodities, you ended up getting the US using the sort of the moniker and the threat, the bogeyman of communism as a way of organizing against these forces. And of course, this was basically what the US did in throughout the 1950s, 60s, 70s. And then once a lot of these former colonies ended up becoming sovereign states, under Reagan, you had the threat of communism. And then, of course, with the fall of the Iron Curtain, you had this new bogeyman, and in this instance, terrorism, or the, you know, war on drugs as kind of new modalities for organizing U.S. military force occupations, basically, overseas. It's fascinating that, of course, people that were at the rough end of U.S. force completely and totally understood this. But as you started this conversation with talking about the incredibly powerful and all-encompassing propaganda machinery in the United States, I think there are still a lot of people that actually do sign up to go and lay down their lives overseas in these utterly futile wars, because they do believe the propaganda that they are somehow fighting for freedom in these overseas states. And I think there was a moment in the 1960s, particularly in Vietnam War and with the draft, where this cloak of propaganda was rent, that there were machineries set up for allowing people that were being recruited to fight this war to escape that. And you had this incredibly widespread from left all the way to liberation theologists that actually then attempted to forestall the possibility of soldiers going overseas. We haven't seen anything quite like that since. Except for, I've been actually quite amazed to see on Twitter, for example, these groups that are trying to encourage soldiers that don't want to go and die in this war to become conscientious objectors. Of course, their Twitter account was immediately taken down by Elon Musk. But to me, it's fascinating that I'm now 57, I've lived through multiple wars on the region, and this is really the first time where I have seen this concentrated and concerted effort at trying to get soldiers to conscientiously object to being sent to die for, in this case, it is completely mad for a madman in the White House, and a tiny little settler colony over on the Mediterranean that wants complete domination in the region. I just gave this big rant. I'm trying to get rid of this stone that is sitting on top of my heart as I'm seeing the part of the world that I love being destroyed. But basically, all of that started with Kennedy, and at the heart of it has been the U.S. special operations in the various forms it has taken in the various branches of the military. Turn the microphone back to you so that you can actually ask me proper questions.
1: No, that's why I have you on the show. That's why we love having you on the show. You write that the Green Berets recruited and trained Cambodians and Vietnamese religious minorities to capture or kill North Vietnamese forces and the guerrillas of the National Liberation Front. So on these exploitable minorities, whether it's being exploited by religion or ethnicity, were the Green Berets exploiting ethnic and religious rivalries that had long histories, or were they provoking divisions that did not exist before the Green Berets? Because I'm reminded of when the Iraq War started, and beforehand, when they were trying to give some sort of legitimacy or logic to it, they said, look, In Iraq, they've been fighting. Shia and Sunni have been fighting at each other's throats for thousands of years. So does the United States provoke these divisions, or are these divisions already existing?
0: I think it's a difficult one to answer, and I would say both. So here is what I would say. Let me use the case of the Sunnis and the Shias to actually give an illustration. There are, of course, Sunnis and Shias. There are, of course, both doctrinal and political differences between different Sunni groups and different Shia groups. However, in Iraq in particular, Sunnis and Shias have intermarried for years and years and years and years and years, decades, hundreds of years even. And the differences

0: Are often around questions of social class and property rather than around sectarian difference. So you will find probably there is more in common between some of the poorer or say the Marsh Arabs who are Shia in the south. There's more similarity between them and some of the people in the triangle in Iraq, who are primarily Sunni, than there are between the poorer members of those communities and the sort of the more middle class folks that are living in, say, Baghdad, for example. I mean, that is the case everywhere, right? So this is definitely, there are definitely differences, but these differences are then exaggerated and or solidified. So one of the things that colonial power has always done is to take existing forms of organization and turn them into bureaucratic or legal categories, which makes them much, much more difficult to circumvent or to play around with. For example, people that live in the mountains, in the case of Vietnam, for example, they had different kind of backgrounds. They had different linguistic communities. They had different sets of religious or cultural practices. But there was an enormous amount of circulation of people in between the different parts, whether of trade or whether of communal interactions or whatnot. But once you have the kind of modern state imposed on them, or you recruit them into a militia, that ends up, of course, making things much, much more difficult. And it kind of hardens the barriers between the different communities. In many instances, these communities were communities that may have been minority communities in the particular geographic area that they were living in. For example, they may have been in one instance where famously General Edward Lansdale, who's the model for the Quiet American and also the Ugly American, a former Air Force general who ended up becoming a major CIA dude. Lansdale actually was seeking out, for example, Catholics that had been either expelled or chosen to leave China after 1949. And they had moved to parts of Vietnam, and Lansdale stoked their religious anti-communism and ended up actually recruiting them into these kinds of militias that were supposed to fight the communists out in the hill country. So, as you can see, there are obviously differences. You know, the Catholics that have been expelled from China or left China are going to be anti-communist, but then handing them arms and putting them on the front line, handing them arms and training and putting them on the front line is something that the imperial power does, often to the detriment of the very minority communities that they seem to be, quote unquote, protecting.
1: You also point out that Southeast Asia wasn't the only target of Kennedy's Green Berets. In 1961, special warfare training material was translated into Spanish, Portuguese. The next year, military officials from Central and South America started arriving at Fort Gulick in Panama for training in counterinsurgency. According to Michael McClintock's scrupulously documented Instruments of Statecraft, U.S. Guerrilla Warfare, Counterinsurgency, Counterterrorism, 1940 to 1990, a book that was published in 1992. Over the next two decades, 45,000 Latin Americans, including the future leaders of various coups and juntas, graduated from Fort Gulick. Did the U.S. at that time have a bipartisan policy of training insurgents in foreign countries to overthrow democratically elected leaders so the U.S. could install what was derisively coined by O. Henry as a banana republic, an unstable nation with an economically dependent on foreign extraction of natural resources, a massively unequal country functioning as a private commercial enterprise for the exclusive profit of a small ruling class? And if so, was this an open policy of overthrowing governments and imposing dictatorships so U.S. business interests can extract that nation's wealth? Because it would seem like there is no reason to have this be covert when you look at it from the point of view of today, when international humanitarian law and international law in general no longer is really actually being followed. So did the U.S., why would the U.S. keep this secret from the people if the people would probably support overthrowing communism to advance U.S. business interests.
0: So it's really interesting because, of course, this was kind of in the shadows, but not completely and totally covert. Certainly the special operations training in Fort Gullick and elsewhere were not secret operations. The operations to overthrow the democratically elected governments were covert, and often the CIA took the lead in those covert operations, with the special operators of the military providing muscle. But supposedly the US actually trained these, you know, the client states militaries. Why? I mean, if you actually go back, you know, we're teaching them human rights. We're making them, you know, coherent as a military. We're teaching them how to not to be corrupt. I mean, this is the kind of bullshit that the US often uses, even now, to train the militaries of other places.
2: You are here, and this is Hell.
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6: With Aquila Chida Juan, Aranza Cortés Karam, en el estudio imaginario de Charlie García. Primer y tercer miércoles del mes, 6 de la tarde en punto.
2: You are here, and this is Hell.
0: Tony Lagaranis, who was a U.S. military interrogator in the war on terror in Iraq, talked about in his memoir, they would talk about human rights in the classes where they were taught interrogation. And then they would go outside and the instructor for cigarette break or something. And the instructor would say, but you know what the Israelis did in order to get information out of the people they had detained. You know what the British did in Northern Ireland to get information out of detainees they detained. So there is an entire methodology to this, where the stuff that can be audited, the stuff that can be viewed, the stuff that the Congress can call on, particularly when it comes to the military, is all supposedly above board. Yeah, we're training them, but we're trying to teach them discipline and probity and adherence to human rights. But everything else that happens in the interstices, it happens on the cigarette breaks, it happens while people are drinking, it happens while there is covert recruitment happening by this quote-unquote civilian organizations, and of course everything that happens afterwards with these people often having handlers, whether within the military or the CIA, and as they go to their homes and overthrow their governments, that stuff is covert. That stuff is harder to get to. And I think that that kind of a duality, that kind of a shadow world where some things can be seen, provides a kind of a plausible deniability for all of the stuff that can't be seen, that are actually in the dark, that are actually covert.
1: And you write that in the 1970s, apartheid regimes in southern Africa and Israel lavishly funded and theorized counter-terrorist action, and European governments fought domestic militants under the counter-terrorism banner. Did it also target anti-colonial liberation forces? Was and is counterterrorism, I don't know if it's a dog whistle or a code word, is counterterrorism a word for a global war for continued colonialism?
0: Absolutely. I mean, I think wrote a book about 15, 16 years ago on the U.S. and Israeli counterinsurgencies in the Middle East. And I traced their, it's called Time in the Shadows. And I traced their histories to past colonial counterinsurgencies. And when I wrote that, and since then, obviously, it has become very clear to me that the U.S. military, more than any other, goes through these cyclical doctrinal changes. So it goes from, for example, the big military, you know, doing the regular conventional warfare to counterinsurgency, i.e. putting lots of boots on the ground and trying to do hearts and minds, all of that kind of that Petraeus and McChrystal talked about. And then when that doesn't, obviously, it results in loads more killing, then you do counterterrorism, which is what supposedly Obama did. Obama did, in addition to his pivot from Asia, pivot to Asia, sorry, we're having the pivot from Asia now as the US moves the THAADs from Korea to the Middle East. But never mind, as Obama did the pivot to Asia and shifted away from counterinsurgency, i.e. loads of boots on the ground, he actually also okayed the expansion, further expansion of counterterrorism forces, which means that you go from using the regular military in counterinsurgency to using special operators and basically padding the budgets of special operators to go and do activities overseas that are highly classified and covert and often done in conjunction with the CIA. So counterterrorism ends up being basically just as counterinsurgency was basically a modality of struggle to put down, a modality of fighting to put down anti-colonial insurgencies. Those kinds of anti-colonial insurgencies were then called terrorism and intended to be put down. I mean, there are, of course, instances of people attacking civilians in order to terrorize publics into doing particular activities. But in fact, the vast majority of instances where the U.S. has engaged in counterterrorism overseas, it basically has what it has engaged in is covert operations in order to stymie the possibility of rival systems of politics and or to put down potential threats to U.S. national security over there. And so this kind of counter-terrorist action also allows for sabotage and assassination overseas in order to get rid of the people that the U.S. finds annoying, decapitation policies that, of course, the Israelis perfected and had perfected since the 1940s. And so that, of course, the U.S. has also engaged in those kinds of assassinations, but it is extraordinary to see the extent to which those programs of assassination have now become basically, the policy seems to be the policy of the United States, and the borrowings, as I said, from the apartheid regimes, but also from the old colonial powers that put together anti-terrorist, counter-terrorist forces, is obvious. It's very obvious to see.
1: We are speaking with Lala Khalili, who wrote the London Review of Books essay, Guns, Money, and Opium. She's also the author of Extractive Capitalism, How Commodities and Cronyism Drive the Global Economy, as well as Sinews of War and Trade, Shipping and Capitalism in the Arabian Peninsula, which are two absolutely fantastic books. The London Review of Books essay that she has written is a review of the Fort Bragg Cartel, Drug Trafficking and Murder in the Special Forces by Seth Harp. And you, as I was saying, you write about that book, which was published last August. And Seth Sharp, as you point out, argues that, that after the capture of Saddam Hussein, General Stanley McChrystal heavily actually exaggerated the threat of Al-Qaeda in Iraq in order to ensure a steady flow of funding and support from Washington. So how would McChrystal benefit from exaggerating a national security threat? Obviously, he wants to extend this war and he wants to make it larger, but how dangerous is that in general? It doesn't matter if it's this McChrystal event, this example, how dangerous is it to exaggerate a national security threat?
0: I mean, it's really, we still don't know everything that has happened. I think people on the ground, over in the places where, there has been these forms of devastation know what they have been. But we certainly see elements of it emerging. So, for example, the Bremer's, de-Baathification program basically let go of loads of well-trained Iraqi military guys who ended up looking to they needed an income. They needed to be able to fight the U.S. and they ended up becoming insurgents. The U.S. Supposed counter-terrorist special operations violence against large swathes of Iraq and also Afghanistan basically turned the populations there against them, because that kind of violence is an affront to anyone's life and dignity. And so, basically, this exaggeration of a kind of a threat produces precisely what it claims to be fighting against. And we have seen examples of this. The Israeli settler colonial violence against Palestinians, particularly, you know, and basically every violation of every kind of rule of war that Israel commits, only solidifies opposition to it within Palestinians. That's not going to be how you're going to, bring people to a table or to assuage or pacify people. Even if people are pacified for a certain length of time, generationally people will rise up and resist. And this was certainly the case in Iraq. And of course, a lot of that, sort of creating what you were supposed to be fighting resulted in the creation of ever more radical organizations in both Iraq and Syria that ended up essentially causing hell and destruction for the people of the region. And the reason that I say we don't know enough about it is also because it is, you know, there are instances, there are glimpses we catch of, and I don't want to sound conspiratorial, but of European and American intelligence services being involved with groups like ISIS. We know that, for example, some of the British girls that were groomed and trafficked to Syria, that ended up marrying ISIS guys there, the ISIS brides that were then stripped of their citizenship, were actually conveyed to Syria by somebody who worked for Canadian intelligence. We know that when ISIS was fighting the Assad regime, that Israelis provided medical care to ISIS fighters in Golan Heights. So there's obviously connections all of these groups are interpenetrated. And I think it sounds completely mad. It sounds like I've got a tinfoil hat on, but I'm sure that just as now we know what happened in the Vietnam War, however many decades ago, we're going to find out some really, truly horrific stuff about the extent to which we've been culpable, both directly in terms of these kinds of intelligence interpenetrations, but also indirectly in terms of the violence that we have unleashed, we being the U.S. and European forces in Iraq and Afghanistan, the violence we've unleashed that has pushed people to fight against the U.S. forces. And so we don't know the extent of that. And I think that's part of the reason why Harp's book is so necessary, is because in addition to all of the research that he does uncovering the extent to which these U.S. forever wars have basically created a whiplash effect by bringing drug addiction and trauma back with them. He also actually talks at length about the role of these special forces overseas, which is something that and the sort of the political role they play alongside their covert operations and military activities. He talks about that in ways that I think are really make his book really worth reading beyond the question of drug addiction and the connection between Fort Bragg and drug trafficking into the United States.
1: And it's blowback from wars that people refuse to recognize. It's the consequences and outcomes of actions that people just don't seem to either notice, or they turn a blind eye toward. They're in complete denialism about it. You write, there's an undeniable symmetry between surges in drug use in the United States and the country's covert operations overseas. The wars on Indochina gave the U.S. heroin epidemics, Latin America, a plague of powder and crack cocaine, the war on terror, heroin again, and prescription opioids. Do we not only turn the weapons of war on our own, as we have with drones, but bring home the illegal drug trade too? Does war overseas lead to violence and a violent narcotics trade in the United States? Would a war on war, Lala, have more of an impact on the illicit narcotics trade here in the United States than a war on drugs?
0: I mean, one of the statistics that I cite in the paper that comes from a couple of major scholars of the U.S. and Southeast Asia and the drug trade, Peter Dale Scott and Alfred McCoy, one of the statistics that I cite is that when in 1975 the U.S. withdrew from Indochina and the Air America, CIA's Air America flight to Laos stopped, the amount of heroin that left Laos went from 200 tons a year to 30 tons a year. So in some ways, the end of the U.S. war in Indochina also spelled the end of the heroin trade out of Laos. So it's, I mean, that is undeniable. These are statistics that were traced by various kinds of forces in the region, and of course by scholars afterwards. But the other thing, I think the other point that needs to be made, that is really important to be made, is that the U.S. has often used the excuse of war on drugs as a way of projecting its power, often in Latin America, but also elsewhere in the world. So, for example, the war on drugs was used as an excuse as far back as the 1970s, long before it became a major internal domestic kind of discussion. It was used as a way to support the junta in Brazil, for example, to seek out people that were accused of being drug traffickers. The war on drugs was used as an excuse to go after leftist guerrilla groups in Colombia and elsewhere. And so there is this incredible kind of there's this incredible instance where the U.S. uses a war on drugs to project its power. But it's also incredibly important to note that in a lot of instances, if the U.S. does not outright support drug traffickers themselves, it actually turns a blind eye to it. We know that Noriega, until he fell afoul of the U.S. power and then was kidnapped by the special operators and brought to Florida to be tried, he actually was engaged in a lot of drug trafficking that actually benefited the U.S. because Noriega then channeled some of the money from those drugs to the Contras in Nicaragua or in the countries surrounding Nicaragua. We know that, for example, both in the during the Iran-Contra, Ali North knew that a lot of the Contras were actually using the drug trade and the export of drugs to the United States as a way of doing fundraising. He just turned a blind eye to it. If we don't even know if there were perhaps more direct involvement in that, but he certainly turned a blind eye to it at the very least. We know, for example, that during the Iran-Contra, the U.S., actually Ali North was trying to get a pardon in ways that are incredibly similar to what happened in December of last year. He was trying to get a pardon for a Honduran general who had been involved in the drug trade because they were trying to spring him from prison so that he could go and fight alongside the Contras. Of course, we know also that the former president of Honduras was given a pardon by Trump, even though he was a major drug trafficker who for 20 years had been traced and trailed and tracked by the various U.S. Counter-trafficking agencies. And his case was just thrown out. So it is really the U.S. basically just decides who's an enemy and who is an ally. And if they're enemies, then they're drug traffickers that need to be fought or terrorists that need to be fought. And if they're allies, then we turn a blind eye to their acts of terror or to their trafficking. I mean, this has basically been U.S. foreign policy since time immemorial.
1: So what does it say to you about the United States when it seems that there's bipartisan U.S. foreign policy that has been going on for maybe a century of a preference for narco-terrorist dictators over democratically elected socialists?
0: Democratically elected socialists would take away the resources, whether they're the factories or the commodities or the agricultural products or the agricultural lands that the plutocrats in the United States depend on. And I think that the United States would be the U.S. Administration's U.S. successive U.S. administration, bipartisan power, with a very minor decade-long exception at the end of the 1970s, where the Congress actually held the feet of the executive to power. That's been the only time that I can think of where there has been a little bit of pushback against this. 10 years, and that's about it. But for the rest of the time, the U.S. has been really quite happy to actually support the worst of the worst anywhere that they are and turn a blind eye to the kind of crimes that they commit, because they protect the interests of U.S. Corporations overseas.
1: You also write that after the congressional ban that year, 1983, on public funding for the Contras, Reagan's national security staff decided to replace the cash by selling second-hand arms, some of them Israeli, in a process overseen by Shimon Peres, to Iran, and by earning drug money from the U.S. Market. The scandal began to unravel in 1986 after Sandinista troops in the Nicaraguan jungle shot down a twin-engine plane operated by Southern Air Transport, a company that had until 1973 been secretly owned by the CIA. This is Air America, and I don't know why they named a radio network after it, and captured the pilot. Only years later did investigative reports by a past guest on our show, Gary Webb of the San Jose Mercury, reveal that the part the drug trade played in the funding of the Contras. Webb's reports were strenuously denied by CIA, derided by mainstream press. He died in apparent suicide in 2004 after his career collapsed a few years before his reporting was vindicated by the release of archived national security material. Now, I remember, Lala, a front page story stating that in 1999 that Gary's Dark Alliance series was proven completely wrong by the government. I think it might have been.
0: It was one of those things where, I mean, it's become a meme, but it's like the CIA investigated its role in the drug trade and found no wrongdoing.
1: Has the U.S. or the public ever come to a reckoning with its past of fueling drug trafficking in the U.S. and the war in Nicaragua? Have we ever come to a reckoning with Iran-Contra?
0: No. I mean, I think there were some hearings, and those hearings are very entertaining. But the very fact that Ollie North, who's now whatever in his 80s, just recently got married to Fawn Hall and now goes on, you know, do you remember Fawn Hall, the really good looking secretary?
1: I had no idea that they got married. Oh, my God.
0: Yeah, they just recently got married after Ollie North's wife of 40 something years passed away. He got married to Fawn Hall. But Ollie North is regularly appearing on CNN and other places and calling for war on Iran. So, no, of course, we've never had a reckoning. The very fact that, that we have had successive presidents basically pardon, whether formally or by not prosecuting their predecessors who had engaged in all sorts of horrendous violence, including especially Obama. I cannot forgive him for the fact that he allowed the Bush administration to just go free despite all all of the really, truly criminal shit they had done. No, we've never had a reckoning. As I mentioned, there was a period of about 10 years where the church committee actually did really amazing work. And it is fascinating to see that the church committee, the elements that they were really interested in was CIA covert operations, was multinational corporations and the role that they played in these kinds of CIA covert operations overseas. And it had a drug element about it. So they basically connected all the dots. And what happened to the church committee? I think you can still find every single bit of their research and their committee meetings and their reports online. But, you know, it has been memory hold. So no, there has never been a reckoning. We've not done really a reckoning with any of the atrocities that the United States has committed, throughout its history. Ever.
1: How much does that lack of reckoning, especially when you were talking about, and I don't want to single any one person out, but especially when you were talking about Obama and his lack of reckoning with the lying us into an illegal war and the war crimes and the crimes against humanity that were done by the Bush administration. How much do you think that unaddressed war on terror has led to things like ICE agents on the streets of Minneapolis?
0: Absolutely, completely. And totally, there's a direct line between those. In fact, the rise of fascism in this country in the shape of that orange buffoon is a complete and direct outcome of the war on terror and the fact that we never had a reckoning with it. There's a really great book by Spencer Ackerman, who was a war reporter during the war on terror and who's written about this. I can't remember the name of it, but he wrote that book around the time of Trump administration number one. And he basically shows the extent to which this political and historical amnesia that the United States has, and it's sort of the ways in which it exonerates itself after every war and returns to a state of virginal innocence, is the reason for again and again engaging in the same kind of horrendous activities overseas. Again and again. But then also the U.S. is an empire. It basically, despite the fact that it is crumbling on the inside, despite the fact that you have ICE on the streets, acting like a Gestapo towards migrant communities, despite the fact that you have the absolute worst inequality of any country that is in that level of income in the world, despite the fact that you have no healthcare, that people have GoFundMes in order to pay their medical debt, the U.S. continues to be this incredibly vicious, malignant empire overseas, and now has a budget of over $1 trillion, more than the next 10 countries combined, to rain death upon other people elsewhere in the world.
1: One last question for you, the question from hell, and it's not all that hellish, it's something I want to know. Lala Khalili wrote the London Review of Books essay, Guns, Money, and Opium. Make sure you check out her books, Extractive Capitalism, as well as Sinews of War and Trade. You can follow her on Blue Sky at Lala Khalili and check out her blog at thegamming.com. All right, so my question from hell, the question we hate to ask, you might hate to answer, our audience is going to hate your responses. In response to what you were saying about conspiracy theories, because a long time ago, like 25 years ago, we were speaking with Charles Manson's prosecutor, Vince Bugliosi, and he said the way that you can determine a conspiracy theory is if the ideas are based on perceived motivations of somebody rather than evidence. So how can you determine, how would you suggest people determine if something is a conspiracy theory or if it is legitimate?
0: That's a really interesting question. Because in some ways, conspiracies are basically what happens when we don't know the actors behind the scenes. Conspiracies are where we try to, as your guest said, try to attribute motive to things that we don't quite understand. My sense is that structural explanations, for example, the way that the U.S. operates as an empire, the way that the interests of U.S. Corporations dictate to a large extent the activities of the U.S. military overseas, it's a structural explanation. But then the way that this can be substantiated, when we see the palliness, the sort of the bromance between various kinds of, you know, rich folks and, those in the state, it makes it sound like some sort of a conspiracy. But maybe we could just go back to good old Uncle Charlie Marx, and his description of the state as the executive committee of the bourgeoisie. Maybe what we're seeing is the state acting as that executive committee. And that makes it seem, like a conspiracy. But in fact, the state is doing what a state in a capitalist system does.
1: Paula, thank you so much. It's always a pleasure. I love hearing your voice. I love when you rant. That's why we have you on the show. Thank you so much for being on. And you know I'm going to annoy you for the rest of your life with interview requests.
0: It's not an annoyance. Do take care of yourself. And I hope to speak to you soon.
1: All right. Take care, Lo.
0: All right. Bye.
1: Bye.
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0: 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I'm your host, Jerry Mead Lucero, and this is the Sunday, April 26, 2026 edition of Labor Express. On tonight's program, I want to continue my effort to get out the word about plans in Chicago for May Day 2026, and I have some updates to report on that front. And then later in tonight's program, we'll hear from some labor movement and labor history legends about how resisting Trumpism can revive the U.S. labor movement. It's an interview that you definitely want to stick around for. But before we get to all that, I do want to repeat what I said about May Day this year on our last episode. I think May Day may be bigger this year than at any time since 2006, since the big mega marches for immigrants' rights back in 2006, and it may be more important this year than any time since the first May Day back in 1886. As working people face down with fascism in this country and all that entails, war, poverty, the loss of democratic and civil rights, arrests, deportations, killings, and the rest, May Day can be seen as a test of our collective power to resist. On our last episode, we heard a lot about May Day as a structure test. I think it's really helpful to understand May Day this year in that way. For folks perhaps less familiar with the language of the labor movement, a structure test refers to moments in an organizing campaign in which you take actions to test the collective power of those you're organizing. It's often a type of dress rehearsal in a way, a method of gauging your strength while also building power towards that showdown with the boss that is eventually coming. It's really useful to see May Day this year in that light. Working people will likely need to mobilize in a way we have never seen in this country in order to save our democracy. And I'm not just talking about the elections, the midterm elections coming up, as important as those are. I mean mobilizing in the streets, and not purely in the symbolic fashion like we've seen with No Kings, but in a way that really shuts down the system, that hits the ruling class where it hurts, in their pocketbooks, with forms of direct action that make business as usual impossible. You will hear these same ideas raised by the labor historians and organizers we'll hear from later on in tonight's program. So let's discuss the new developments regarding May Day here in Chicago. For one, what I said on our last program has proven true. The CEO of CPS has basically backed down in her attempt to try to prevent teachers and students from participating in May Day. Instead, Chicago Public Schools is now arranging buses to take students and staff to the May Day rally and has approved a civics curriculum to guide classroom discussion on May 1st. So schools will remain open, and attendance at the May Day rally in March, of course, is voluntary. But CPS will now not be impeding participation in May Day, but rather facilitating it. So forget what the CEO had to say a few weeks ago. In our previous discussion on this program over the last couple of episodes, I've focused on labor movement participation in May Day. But as I'm sure most of you already know, May Day has always been a holiday at the intersection of the labor movement and the immigrants' rights movement. This has especially been true since the mega marches for immigrants' rights back in 2006. Well, on tonight's program, we'll hear from the immigrants' rights organizations contingent for May Day 2026, especially those associated with ICIRR, the Illinois Coalition for Immigrant and Refugee Rights. They will be organizing their own gathering site for a feeder march into the main May Day march, as you will hear about in just a bit. Let's run down the basics of the where and when again for May Day in Chicago. Now, so first at 9 a.m., there's going to be the annual May Day plaque dedication over at Haymarket Square at Randolph and Desplaines. This is going to include this year's special guest speakers, UAW President Sean Fain, and a representative from the Italian General Confederation of Labor, who will be adding their plaques to the monument this year. So again, that's going to be May 1st, 9 a.m., at Randolph and Desplaines at the Haymarket Memorial there. And then at 1 p.m. is the main rally, which will then coincide with a march. So that's going to be at Union Park as usual, 1501 West Randolph Street in Chicago. It's being called Workers Over Billionaires, the Workers Over Billionaires Rally in March. Again, that's May Day, 1 p.m., Friday, May 1st, over at Union Park, 1501 West Randolph Street in Chicago. On tonight's program, we're going to be adding a few more wheres and whens to that list. So let's hear from the folks affiliated with ICIRR, who held a press conference last week. We'll start off with ICIRR Board President Dulce Ortiz.
1: It's so heartening to be here with you all today, because for many of us who are part of our immigrant communities in Illinois, the past year has been painful and extremely difficult on our communities. Hurt and anxiety is prevalent among us. On a nearly daily basis, we have seen the horrors of Trump's authoritarian overreach. Neighbors kidnapped, babies pepper sprayed, and fear spread among all people, citizens and non-citizens alike. But here in Illinois, the people have also organized a remarkable response by collectively mobilizing across the state to protect their neighbors and reject the Trump regime's authoritarian overreach. Last year, we took to the streets and mobilized. And during the Midway Blitz, local organizations and rapid response teams led an unprecedented grassroots effort on a near daily basis, exposing ICE and CBP's violence and growing the movement to the point where half of the country supports abolishing ICE.
2: That's right!
1: This collective work led to policies that have helped stop ICE's interference at schools and hospitals and continues to win local welcoming policies in towns across the state. The teamwork, the whistles, the hotline calls, the push for new policies, all of these speak to the power that we have collectively built in the face of authoritarianism. Let's make two things clear. First, this is far from over. ICE is still here in Illinois. Abductions continue on a daily basis, and we still get calls to our Family Support Network hotline every day. And rapid response teams across the state follow up with families to connect them with legal and community resources. ICE's violence and the programs that have been cut in order to fund this mayhem impact communities nationwide. And second, ICE's violence extends far beyond this moment. For more than 20 years, under administrations of both parties, the machinery of federal immigration enforcement has steadily expanded with devastating consequences for immigrant communities and in violation of basic liberties of all people.
2: It is
1: this bipartisan support for the deportation machine that has gotten us to where we are today. That's why the Illinois Coalition for Immigrant and Refugee Rights is calling on everyone who banded together in the past year against attacks on our communities to join ICER's immigrant rights contingent on May 1st.
2: That's right.
1: We are calling for hundreds and thousands to flood the streets of Chicago to send a strong message that ICE is not and will never be welcome in Chicago, in Illinois, or anywhere.
2: That's right.
1: Our demands are clear. Abolish ICE, free our neighbors from detention, fund all communities, not war, and invest in us, not billionaires.
0: You're listening to Labor Express Radio, Chicago's voice for the working class for over 30 years. As I mentioned earlier, there's going to be other gathering spots on May Day, and there's going to be a spot specifically for the immigrants' rights groups several blocks from the main May Day rally spot at Union Park, with a feeder march into Union Park from there. This is typical of May Day in Chicago to have feeder marches from various locations. Oftentimes they would depart from Pilsen, but as you'll hear from Elaine Zhao of the Asian Americans Advancing Justice, she's going to describe the plans for this year, including a spot for immigrants' rights groups in particular to meet up.
3: So this May Day will be historic. For those of you who have joined the fight for immigrant rights decades ago, years ago, or just a couple of months ago, we are inviting you to help make the immigrant contingent a large part, a key part of the May Day march. So here's what you need to know. First, we are asking all immigrant rights leaders and allies from throughout the region to meet at noon at the park a half a mile from Union Park. So let me repeat that again. So we're asking all allies and immigrant leaders to meet at noon at the park a half a mile from Union Park. And the park itself is named Park 578. That's literally its name. And yeah, that's a pretty nondescript name. But when we come together to show up strong and powerfully after months of violence upon our communities, we will transform that park. We will transform that space just like we transformed our city and our state.
2: That's right.
3: What is called Park Number 578 will be reclaimed and known amongst our people, the People's Park, the Immigrant People's Park. And so the address of that park is 1919 West Maple Avenue. I'm going to repeat that again. The address is 1919 West Maple Avenue. And so attendees at this People's Park will find a brief high energy rally and communities gathering filled with joy, music, liberation, community connection, and power. And after, we will have a brief theater march that will lead to the fuller gathering at Union Park for the larger march. So who here is ready to join me to show up for immigrant communities for May Day? Yay! So if you are coming, we want to know so we can be ready for you, to ready to welcome you. So please go to icirr.org, www.icirr.org, to find our landing page to register for our gathering.
0: Karen Alvarez of Warehouse Workers for Justice explained that there will also be a gathering location in the southwest suburbs for folks out there. So here's Karen Alvarez.
4: Good morning. My name is Karen Alvarez. I'm with Warehouse Workers for Justice. And I want to highlight that this movement belongs to more than just Chicago. The fight for fair wages, dignity, and safe working conditions lives in our suburbs, in our warehouses, and our communities.
2: That's right!
4: Midway Blitz did not give suburban communities a pass, but neither did our Rapid Response Defense Network. Joliet, Bolingbrook, Elgin, Waukegan, Aurora, Cicero, and Berwyn, and many other suburban municipalities across the state formed powerful rapid response and Migra Watch groups involving hundreds of thousands of community members. So today, WWJ is calling our neighbors in the suburbs to step up again on May 1st, as we did through the past year. And we're here to help make that happen. This May Day, we need workers, families, and allies from across the region to stand together and show that this is a united movement. When we come together, we send a clear message. We are strong, we are organized, and we will not be ignored. We are one Illinois that says eyes out of our communities.
2: That's right!
4: That's why Warehouse Workers for Justice is mobilizing in Joliet before heading to Chicago to join the march, because this fight belongs to all of us. Join us, bring your voice, and bring someone with you. Let's show up, stand in solidarity, and make it count. Because when working people rise together, change becomes unstoppable. We will be leaving from our Joliet office at 9 a.m., where we will have a small rally before we join our brothers and sisters in the fight in Chicago. Joliet and Will County residents, please join us by registering now on bit.ly/WWJMayDay26 and join us in this movement for change.
0: Lastly, we're going to hear from Jasmine Sierra of the Brighton Park Neighborhood Council, who restates the gathering sites that we've heard from previously there, but also mentions a third location on Chicago's northwest side where people will be gathering.
5: Hello, all. My name is Jasmine. I am with Brighton Park Neighborhood Council and a proud member of ICIR. As we gather here today, we have heard impactful testimonials about the trauma, the terror that ICE has had in our communities and in our families. The big takeaway is that we need everyone to stand up and use our voices to unify forces for all of those in Illinois who live under the oppression of this administration. Did you hear that? We need to show that Illinois stands up with our community, and we need to be 10 toes down in opposition to the attacks we faced.
2: Right.
5: There is no better way to express our love and solidarity than to show up in numbers. Those that come before us did it 20 years ago, and some of you in this room were there. And it's time to bring it back. And from what we saw over the past few months, we know that Chicago and Illinois can show up, right?
2: Yes!
5: Together, we are one. So here are a few ways that you can join as a summary of what our brothers and sisters just mentioned. Must remember to join us on May Day March on Friday, May 1st at the People's Park, also known as Park 578, at noon. That's at 1919 West Maple Avenue. For more information about the Immigration Coalition and to let us know that you'll be part of us and be part of the movement, go to www.icirr.org CIRR.org. Please register so we know and we have enough supplies for everyone. Also, there's homework. Encourage friends, neighbors, loved ones to join you, to join us, so we can have a big turnout.
6: Yeah.
5: Also, as our colleague just mentioned, WWJ shared that we will have a Joliet action. So please go to the bit.ly at bit.ly/WW, all in capital letters, J, May Day 26. We also are excited to announce that ICER members at Palenque LSNA and HANA Center, along with our friends at OCAD,

0: Want to join the Immigrants Rights Contingent on May Day in Chicago? They'll be gathering at 12 p.m. on May 1st at the park at 1919 West Maypole Avenue. I want to be clear about this. It's not Maple Avenue. Maypole Avenue. M-A-Y-P-O-L-E. So very, very fitting for a May Day event. It's going to be 1919 West Maypole Avenue, basically the intersections of Maypole and Walcott. There are links with this information on that gathering site and the ones in the southwest suburbs and the northwest side up at laborexpress.org. So if you want more information, go to laborexpress.org. So on to the main topic of tonight's program, which is also very much related to the topic of May Day 2026. In a recent article in These Times, two legends of both labor history and labor organizing talked about a topic very much related to everything we've been focusing on here on our recent episodes of Labor Express Radio. The article was entitled "Resisting Trumpism Can Revive the U.S. Labor Movement," and it was written by Stephen Lerner and Joseph McCartan. Joseph McCartan is a labor historian at Georgetown University. He's worked with a lot of the real famous folks in labor history like Leon Fink and Melvin Dabowski, and he recently served as president of the Labor and Working Class History Association. He was one of the authors. And then Stephen Lerner. Stephen has been a labor organizer for 50 years. He was the architect of the very successful SEIU Justice for Janitors campaign back in the 90s. In their article, Stephen and Joe argue, and I quote, "There is no doubt that democracy and workers' rights face an existential threat at this moment. Yet that very threat and the sense of urgency it has spawned have created an opportunity that we could not have engineered on our own. It has roused growing numbers to the defense of democracy, glaringly exposed the dangers of unchecked corporate power, and catalyzed actions within pockets of the labor movement that have potential to spread and become transformative." It's a very interesting article, very much worth a read, and I've linked it up at laborexpress.org. But even better yet, our friend Christopher Garlick over at the Labor Heritage Power Hour, which is a podcast produced by the Labor Heritage Foundation, he set up an interview with the authors, and he arranged to have another labor history legend conduct the interview. I have no doubt that most of my listeners probably are familiar with the work of Jeremy Brecker, a historian and documentary filmmaker. He is the author of the 1972 book, Strike, which is probably one of the most famous works on the U.S. labor movement. Anyway, that's read up on the U.S. labor movement has no doubt read the book Strike. In the following interview, Jeremy talked with Joe and Stefan about the concept of common good analysis and bargaining from the common good, which is an approach to labor unionism championed by our own hometown heroes in Chicago, the Chicago Teachers Union. They talked about reviving the strike weapon in the U.S. labor movement. They discussed moving beyond symbolic protest to forms of direct action. Stephen and Joe argue that fighting Trumpism means offering the working class a real political alternative to right-wing populism, and they hailed the direct action movement to defend immigrants' rights in Minnesota as a good example of the type of direct action that's needed to revive organized labor. Stephen describes how building social movement muscle to resist Trump will lead to new opportunities for the labor movement. This is something that we've talked about regarding May Day, and indeed, Joe and Stefan referenced the May Day Strong Coalition as an example of the movement building that needs to happen. So enough from me. Let's hear from them, starting with the voice of Jeremy Brecker.
1: So it's delightful to be here with you gentlemen, both of whom I have followed your work over many decades, and it's great to see your article, "Resisting Trumpism Can Revive the Labor Movement," and that's what we're going to talk about today. And I wonder, for starters, what kind of resistance do you have in mind, and what might it look like?
2: Do you want to jump in, Joe, or you want me to jump in?
3: You take the lead, Stephen.
2: Yeah. I think the kind of resistance we're talking about is what we saw in Minnesota, which is how we're both with union members and building community alignments, building the base and the power to really challenge what Trumpism is about. And that's not just big demonstrations. I think where we're heading more and more is how we're able to engage in economic disruptions and strikes and make the billionaires and corporations backing Trump to start to feel some pain for the result of what they're doing. So to us, it's not just big demos. It's really developing the muscle and the power of civil disobedience and other ways to disrupt the system.
1: Joseph, do you want to add? Go ahead.
3: Yeah, I would add to that. Yeah, just to underline what Stephen said at the end there. And there's been, you know, protests against Trumpism for sure. No Kings, et cetera. But I think

0: And that's all great. But as Stephen says, what we feel is that there needs to be more collective action, more disruptive collective action, in which people see each other participating in ways that, block the normal function of things. That kind of resistance has been most successful in resisting authoritarianism in other settings, and we think we need more of that here.
1: Are there examples of that here or abroad that you can point to and answer the question, well, why is that going to have any effect on Trump and Trumpism?
0: Stephen?
2: Go ahead, Joe. Go ahead.
0: Well, I would say, Stephen mentioned Minneapolis, and I think there was a lot of such collective action there, where neighbors came out when they realized that ICE was in their neighborhood to observe and to really get in the way to some extent of ICE doing what it was doing to terrorize that community. And it was people's efforts to do that that led to, unfortunately, a couple of killings there by the federal authorities. But that kind of resistance brought people out together into the streets. There were some arrests of religious leaders and others that happened in Minneapolis. So I think the most present example that we've seen in the U.S. is what happened there.
2: But I'd also say that if you look back to te take down Tesla, which started when Elon Musk got more and more prominent in Doge and this trillionaire race is rambling on and on and attacking folks, people went out and picketed his Tesla and drove the stock price way down, which is another example. One way to think about it is traditionally unions have strikes when they're in negotiations with an employer and you have to inflict economic damage to get them to change their position. And what it's clearer and clearer to us, and you can watch as the stock market gyrates and everything, is that corporations are really, really nervous when they get focused on, when activity goes there that inhibits their profits and all that. It's everything from the battle to stop data centers for opening. These are all cases where people aren't just protesting, but they're looking at the economics and what how companies make money and how we make it clearer and clearer that supporting these policies of Trump and enriching the billionaires and supporting the Silicon Valley techno-fascists, that ultimately is going to build a movement that's going to challenge the power of corporations and disrupt their ability to do things. When we had the Justice for Janitors campaign in DC, we were enjoined from picketing buildings. So we blocked the 14th Street Bridge and shut down the whole city. We need to look at the kind of tactics that start to really disrupt what's going on. And that's what's so exciting about what's coming up on this May Day, which is people are calling for economic disruption, no shopping, no work, no school. Not everybody can do all of that, but there are always people can start to build the muscle of putting a boot in the gear of the system that's supporting Trumpism and the billionaires taking over more and more of the wealth and power in this country.
1: Now, you talk about reviving the labor movement. In fact, the title of your piece is Resisting Trumpism Can Revive the U.S. Labor Movement. Why does the labor movement need reviving?
2: Well, I know we only have half an hour for this show, so I'll jump in first as an organizer, and then Joe maybe can add the history to that. Look, I think we all know that since the late 50s, the labor movement has declined in density and power for 50 years. And it's been slowly getting quicker and quicker. We're down to, I think, 6% of the private sector. Unions are unable in many cases to strike effectively. The labor movement has really been gutted. And what we've learned is the incremental steps that we've taken to try to organize in the past are insufficient. What we know from history in this country and elsewhere is unions grow in leaps and bursts as part of bigger social movements. And we think the way to revive, and many in the labor movement have adopted the position, well, if we get too involved in fighting Trump, that's somehow going to hurt us. We think it's the opposite. We think the labor movement standing up, taking on the billionaires, is how we build the power that on the end, other end of Trumpism to have the kind of massive growth in numbers of powers that we need.
0: Absolutely. And I would add to that, Jeremy, that, well, you've written about strikes, and one of the things that needs to be revived in the labor movement is its ability and willingness to engage in strikes. We mentioned in the article that in the year that the AFL-CIO was founded, 1955, the equivalent of 12% of the union movement's membership was on strike at some point during that year. In the last 25 years, that average has dropped from 12 back then to about 1% per year. And so what's really happened to the labor movement over time is that it's really let its muscles atrophy. And unless we can sort of rebuild that muscle and the ability of workers, the willingness of workers and unions to engage in direct action in the form of strikes, and it doesn't have to be the traditional kind of strike, but collective actions that, again, bring pressure to bear. I think that's what has been lacking in the labor movement in recent years. And I don't see any kind of labor revival in this country that isn't accompanied and led by the revival of that capacity.
2: And I would just add to that is that sometimes people have this very narrow view of the strike, which is you go on strike and then you walk in circles in front of the door or the gate. And when we think about strikes and big strikes, it's not just that people are withholding labor, that we're liberating thousands of workers from the daily grind of work so they can do all the kinds of activity you need to do to win a strike, which is not just picketing your employer, but is building alignments and coalitions, which is doing nonviolent civil disobedience, which is creating a crisis for those companies. So we think that when we think about strikes, we also need to think about how we cut off capital to companies by saying our pension funds should no longer invest in companies that want to destroy us. We need to combine the strike with all the other tools we've learned about how to take on the rich and powerful. And so we think there's and I think what we'll see, and one of the things we talk about in the article is that South Africa, Brazil, and South Korea had explosions of organizing strikes and growth when the dictatorships fell. And one of the things that and when you look at the history of the growth of the labor movement post-World War II in Europe and the U.S., it was the idea that unions were the key defenders of equality and democracy. And without a labor movement, those things couldn't happen. So we think the opportunity here is for unions to lay out what we stand for, to reinvent the strike, and how we take on corporations, and to help workers imagine the kind of country and world we could create if we don't cede everything to the billionaires and the folks in Silicon Valley who want to monitor everything we do.
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3: You're listening to Labor Express Radio, news for working people by working people. On tonight's program, we're listening to an interview of Joseph McCartney, a labor historian at Georgetown University, and Stephen Lerner, a labor organizer for 50 years and an architect of the very successful SEI Justice for Janitors campaign back in the 90s. They have a recent article in These Times entitled Resisting Trumpism Can Revive the U.S. Labor Movement. And they were interviewed by famed labor historian Jeremy Brecker, author of the labor history classic Strike. It was an interview arranged by the Labor Heritage Power Hour and its producer, Christopher Garlock, a friend of Labor Express Radio and one of the main organizers of the Labor Radio Podcast Network, who provided the interview to us here to run on Labor Express. Let's hear the rest of that interview. Jeremy asked Joe and Stefan to explain common good analysis and bargaining for the common good.
1: Well, that seems to lead into your references to a shared common good analysis and common good alliances. Can you explain what this means and what it has to do with bringing labor together with the other forces resisting Trumpism?
0: I'll start on this, Stephen, and please chime in. In a way, I think first, Jeremy, that's a reference in part to bargaining for the common good, which is a formation and an idea that Stephen and I have been working with many others on since at least 2014, when we had a conference organized on that theme that brought together locals from around the country to talk about how to revive the labor movement by being in alliance with community organizations. Part of the inspiration for this grew out of the Chicago teachers' strike in 2012. And the Chicago Teachers Union was an important presence at our first meeting of this network. And what the Chicago teachers did so brilliantly is that they made their 2012 strike not just about the teachers, but about the schools and indeed about the whole community. And they did work in advance of that strike, building community alliances and alignments. And they made demands during the course of the strike that went beyond what teacher unions have traditionally demanded. They demanded that the schools be, you know, renovated entirely, and their slogan was that, you know, Chicago's children deserve decent schools. So bargaining for the common good was an idea of labor and community coming together and trying to use the bargaining process as an opportunity to bring them together to fight for things in common. And that's an idea that's developed over time. One of the places where it took root very successfully was in the Twin Cities in Minneapolis. And, you know, Stephen referred earlier to strikes creating, liberating workers briefly from their daily activities that allow them to step back and to learn about the larger struggle. And what happened on a series of days of action that were organized in Minneapolis over recent years was that workers and community members came together in strike schools to learn how to work together. And it was that work, I think, that laid the basis for the successful resistance that happened in Minneapolis. So common good analysis refers to bringing labor and community together. And I'll let Stephen, you know, put a finer point on
2: that. Yeah, I'll go backwards a second, which is one of the great tricks or cynical manipulations that the rich have paid in us, which is they've over the years narrowed legally what unions are supposed to bargain around. You know, you can only bargain around, you know, permissive subject, blah, blah, blah, blah. And so they've limited to basically that unions should only bargain about wages and benefits. And then they say, aha, look at the greedy unions. All they care about themselves is they only bargain about wages and benefits. And the whole idea behind bargaining for common good is workers have full lives. They have lives at work. They have lives in their neighborhood. They have lives in their cities. And bargaining for common good is really about democratizing each part of people's lives. So at work, how people have more say in what goes on. But going back to Minneapolis and St. Paul, during the foreclosure strike crisis, the St. Paul teachers negotiated that the school district would not do business with any bank that foreclosed during the school year. It was based on a tradition for farmers in Minnesota that you couldn't get foreclosed on during the peak of crops, which went back to the populist movement. And so what the teacher said is, what is worse for student outcomes than losing your home? That was the kind of thing that they bargained for. Around the janitors union in Minneapolis that cleans the office buildings bargained and struck along with student climate strikers over the issues of greenhouse gas emissions and how they needed a step-up training program so that workers would be at 70% of greenhouse gas emissions come from office buildings in Minneapolis. The idea was that workers would get trained to better deal with greenhouse emissions from the building so they get paid more, but also you actually literally had student climate strikers at the bargaining table. The whole idea behind bargaining for common good is, what's our vision of our workplaces and our communities, and how do we leverage collective bargaining as one part of how we expand that? And so that plays out in schools. It, for meat packing, would be unions negotiating that the meat packing unions inspect food to make up for what the government isn't doing. In banking and finance, bargaining for common good in the C of A bank campaign, it was Wells Fargo workers who blew the whistle on the Wells Fargo cheating scandal. It's the idea that workers and community, when we have a common analysis of who the bad guys are, can work together in a way to dramatically change people's lives and turn bargaining not into a narrow, can I get a little bit more money, but into a transformational experience.
0: The idea of regulation from below is kind of what Stephen's talking about.
2: Yeah, we looked at, I mean, in banking, it's incredible that one of the challenges, and we talk about reviving the labor movement, is for unions to have a more expansive role of their role, not just at work, but in society, and to start moving that. So that does mean that workers should be the whistleblowers when companies cheat. It's helping people come into their full humanness. And so it's not the idea that you're at work and then you have no power when you leave. It's fascinating, for example, in Connecticut, the Connecticut for All table, which is part of bargaining for common good, has helped support and build out the tenant union organizing that now has negotiated a first collective agreement with landlords. It's the idea of that through collective action of workers and communities, that's how you win change, not just workers, not just unions narrowly on their own.
1: And how do you see that kind of self-organization and action around common issues relating to what you describe as resisting Trumpism?
2: Well, I'll give one example. It's if you take Palantir, which most people know, but Palantir is wackadoodle, scary, crazy surveillance company that is creating the tools both in the U.S. and around the world to monitor everybody. One of the things that's starting to happen that is like the and it also means that AI would take over scheduling almost every part of our lives. So there's a campaign, Purge Palantir, which is saying we should get cities and states and companies not to hire Palantir to do that kind of monitoring. So in healthcare, National Nurses United is already working on bargaining with employers and saying we shouldn't have AI and Palantir control our scheduling and our patient care. In the UK, there's a whole call for the National Health Service not to use Palantir. So when we look at the key corporations, especially the Silicon Valley techno-fascists that are backing Trump and profiting from Trump, it's an analysis both of where they get their money. We're starting a campaign, and it might shock you, Jeremy, there's a website on Stop Funding Billionaires, which is there's $6 trillion of public employee pension money. That's the money that's deferred compensation for workers that is currently being invested in the very companies that want to support Trump and destroy unions. And so by taking that on and by building labor community campaigns to say no more of our money should fund these guys like Palantir or the SpaceX IPO, we both start to help people understand we have much more power than we think. The capital that is supporting some of the worst things is all deferred compensation of workers, meaning the money they didn't get paid because they agreed to have it go into a pension plan. It's the same thing on college campuses. The Duke University Endowment is invested in Palantir, which is one of the most dangerous companies in America, by building labor, student, community alliances to say college endowments should not be invested in companies that monitor and leave to deportation. These are all ways we imagine both building the power to resist Trumpism, but in some ways, as and more importantly, to set the stage for what comes next. Because at some point, Trumpism will fall. And because it's not really an ideology, it's a hodgepodge of lunatics who want to enrich the super rich, so that we also are trying to, the way I imagine it, it's a little bit like a pool game. You know, you want to set up the next shot. And we're trying to set up the next shot, which is at the other side of this, how we don't fall into what the article calls, I think, magic thinking, which is, oh, the Democrats are in charge again, everything will be fine. The worst thing that could happen is for us, for the Dems to win, and then for everybody to sort of fall into the same trap of, well, let's not push the limit here. We don't want to alienate people. If the system stays the same, unions won't grow, and it will feed a further right-wing populism. We need to both have a vision, a plan, and a strategy about how we're really talking about transforming the country and redistributing wealth and power, and fighting Trumpism is how we build the muscle to do that in the long run.
0: Right.
1: And how do you see, if it's not simply by putting more Democrats in power, which I gathered from what you say is not the strategy that you see here. What do you see as a strategy for, other than that, for what should be happening as we're able to reduce and eventually eliminate the power of Trump and Trumpism?
0: Well, I think it's not that we don't believe that we have to defeat, you know, the political allies of Trump. However, our view is that, you know, doing that is just not enough. You know, the idea for bargaining for the common good began before there was Donald Trump on the national scene. And, you know, the idea emerged because, you know, we could see where things were heading. And the folks who've been involved in this movement could see, you know, how labor's weakness was creating a vacuum for the emergence of this kind of demagogic leadership. And unless we found ways to attack those in power and the way they wielded power, especially the corporate interests of this country, that, you know, we would, in one form or another, degenerate further into the kind of crisis of democracy that we're now in the midst of. So bargaining for the common good began as an idea of how to reinvigorate democracy by bringing people together in fights around commonly shared issues against commonly identified targets, the corporations that were driving so much of what was going wrong in the country. Giant capital formations like Blackstone, the private equity group, which is doing so many different things in the country to worsen, you know, the housing crisis, for example, getting involved in healthcare and messing that up. And in every part of workers' lives, and Stephen says that workers are whole beings, these corporate interests were doing things to make life more difficult. So it was building a muscle to try to take that on. And unless we build that kind of muscle further, defeating Trump's political enemies is, or Trump's political allies, I should say, is not going to be enough. Those same forces will limit whatever Democrats can do if they are in office. We have to attack the power where it resides, and that's the key, I think, to building this kind of resistance.
2: Yeah, I guess one thing, and I know we're running out of time, Jeremy, and you want to actually ask us questions instead of have us ramble on here, but I think in some ways Minnesota, you know, we did a whole long case study at Georgetown Calmatovitz of what's gone on in Minnesota over the last 10 years, and one of the things to look to is they built out bargaining for common good in this alignment. And then when the Democrats did take power only by one vote, they had an unrelenting agenda, which is called the Minnesota Miracle, which they passed very quickly, meaning it wasn't like, oh, we elected the Dems and now let's just wait to see what we do. The whole thing was built around the time to act. So we're not, as Joe said, we're not dismissing electoral politics. We're saying they're necessary but insufficient. And we have to imagine, and this is what actually, I'm trying to remember the exact numbers, but happened in Brazil and South Africa, when the dictatorship or apartheid fell, there was an explosion of strikes. So we think these two things are interrelated. How we fight Trumpism builds the muscle, builds the experience, builds the sense of power. And then we need to build on that and not be content to say, oh, we're not under attack by fascists. We need to then turn our eye to how do we really break up the big corporations, tax the rich, and do things that make substantial and real change in society.
1: Now, bringing this down to the present time, you've mentioned the May Day actions, which are now only about 10 days away. Could you talk a bit about that and how that fits into the analysis you've been laying out?
2: Yeah, I mean, what's really been fun about May Day Strong, which of course is a website, May Day Strong, is that it's been doing what some people might call the mass work. Tens of thousands of people on calls, lots of actions. And it started on May Day of last year, which is really a call for workers over billionaires, which is a much stronger call in terms of what we're doing than Stop Trump. And what May Day Strong has done is start to knit together local unions and community groups to build local alignments with strike schools and all of that, to start getting people in motion and getting people to see what it's like to do civil disobedience, what it's like to shut down an airport. It's giving people that experience. And what's been really fascinating about May Day Strong is now how many groups, like they did No King's Day, like Indivisible, have now endorsed May Day and endorsed economic disruption. So I think what May Day Strong is doing is it's raising an issue and bringing the center very much in our direction, that it really is about billionaires and giant corporations. And Trump, in some way, is just their enabler. So while we talk about taking on Trumpism, that's really the vehicle to go after the billionaire. So May Day Strong is part of building a national movement that is ultimately, you know, it started at the beginning when the auto workers issued the call for a 2028 general strike. What May Day Strong is saying, one, we can't wait till 28 because Trump's moving so quickly, but also it's the kind of activity that we do now that sets the stage to do much more militant and aggressive stuff later.
1: How do you see an ordinary worker or ordinary union member, if they said, well, this all sounds right to me and I want to be part of this, not just May Day and May Day Strong, but about the broader transformation of U.S. labor through resisting Trump and Trumpism. But how can I relate to this? I'm just one person, someone who gets up and does my job or maybe participates in my PTA or my church or my synagogue or my mosque. How can I relate to this? What does this mean for me? What should I be thinking about doing? How can I try to begin making a contribution to this?
2: I mean, I can take a first shot and then turn it to Joe. You know, in a way, what's going on is there's No Kings and all that, which is an entry point for a lot of people. May Day Strong then has, just getting very concrete, big mass calls that are open to anybody. So a lot of people, rank and file workers, both union and non-union, get in those calls and they start to hear this idea. Then there are around the country, we've been doing strike and solidarity schools where people can then go and learn more and meet other people. One of the really good things about May Day Strong is that because it's hyper-local in the sense that everything's about the local activity, there's a range of things. You could go pick at a Tesla. You could hand out a leaflet. You could go to a meeting. You could go to your union meeting and encourage folks, that we're creating all sorts of on-ramps. And I think, Jeremy, on the thing that you're really getting to, it's like somebody can start as easy as coming to a demonstration. Then they can get trained on civil disobedience, that we can keep moving people up. And what we're seeing is lots of rank and file union members and people who are not yet union members know things are wrong. And if we do things locally and offer them opportunities, folks want to get engaged, and then they're radicalized by that experience. And I think Minnesota really shows we can talk all about ICE and how terrible those tactics are, but 320,000 people stayed away from work. I think that's the official number in Minnesota because they experienced personally, regular workers, what it was like to have government, mass government agents attack people. And that radicalized people in a way that we never could have through political education. That radicalized people because of that experience and then led them to be able to do what they did in Minnesota. So I think that's the kind of thing that we're starting to look at and seeing people responding to.
0: And Stephen's the organizer, and he laid that out beautifully. I'm a historian, so I'll just step back and like try to put this in perspective in the long swing of our history. And I know you've written a lot about history yourself, Jeremy. So I would say that what Stephen described is the emergence of a movement that's trying to figure out how to respond to financialized, globalized capitalism of the 21st century that's causing a crisis of democracy, not just here, but anywhere that democracy exists. And this kind of movement needs to have low barriers to entry for anyone. We can't rely on coming into the movement through an NLRB election. There need to be ways that workers can come together to defend themselves without that. And we can't rely either on a top-down campaign being orchestrated by the Labor Federation. We have to have ways in which workers can engage where they are in this kind of struggle because of the nature of the kind of system we're now in. So in the 19th century, the craft union emerged as an appropriate response to the kind of conditions workers found then. In the early 20th century, industrial unions emerged to deal with that kind of situation workers found themselves in. And then public sector unions in the later part of the 20th century as government grew. In the 21st century, I think we need the kind of model that is kind of experimentally taking shape through this kind of struggle right now. And one that brings workers and community people together in a defense of the common good, of democracy, of their own voices. And I feel like the average worker can find a way to do this, as Stephen said, in their local community. And as they do this, I think, you know, people should see themselves taking part in the kind of reinvention and revival of the union movement as we go forward, and also the defense of democracy, the expansion of democracy, because it had atrophied, which, you know, has opened the door to Trump.
2: There's two things going, there's many things going on, but two of the things going on is the massive concentration among billionaires and how their almost every policy leads to them getting more and more money and more power. But I think what we've given a little bit of short shift to in our discussion here is what some of us call the techno-fascists of Silicon Valley, because they explicitly are saying, this is Peter Thiel, these are the giant companies, that democracy should be replaced with the CEO oligarchy aristocracy. They are officially publicly writing and saying that democracy no longer works. So we have two things going on. We have a money grab, but we also have a power grab combined with AI that's going to lead to massive job cuts. So I think what people have to think about here is, and Joe is alluding to it, is we're about to go through another stage of capitalism in the US, which is going to be worse and worse for workers. And that's both horrible, but it's also an opportunity to really talk about the kind of change we make. And so I guess what I really want to stress, which is where we end the article, which is we need to start thinking now about who the bad guys are, not just the billionaires, but the techno-fascists from Silicon Valley, how we start taking them on now organizing as workers, organizing as consumers, organizing as people that have potentially control our capital, and really prepare ourselves for a very, very different kind of battle on the other side that, to use a bit, maybe has cosmic importance, because it's not just the question of whether the workers will have unions. It's a question of whether the will of a society that's based on equality and opportunity for everybody, or based on a teeny group of people like Elon Musk dominating all parts of our life. So the crazy thing is, it's so stark, it's so bad, that as people hear about it, I think that we can build the kind of movement we need to win the kind of change that we haven't had for 50 years, and that the labor movement can play a key role if it adopts that view, that this is a time to do everything we can. The biggest risk, as I wrote in an earlier article, the biggest risk for labor is to be cautious. The biggest risk for labor is to hope that somehow this will fix itself. The risk for labor is that we don't do anything, versus the risk, and the safest thing for labor to do is to go all in on mass organizing now, on challenging the bad guys and building the base we need to reorganize the country on the other side of this.
3: 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Labor Express, a nonprofit 501c3 member of IBEW Local 1220, who's expressed in Labor Express are those of its producers, not those of IBEW. 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

0: por el trompo hablaba que no sientan hablar a nadie. 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
1: 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Art of Pride is June 7th, only at the Hyde Park Arts Center. 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Mars Community Brewing, what's Mars is yours.

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5: 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Mars Community Brewing is a proud partner of Lumpen Radio. What's Mars is yours. 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Mars Elixirs are available at the Life on Mars Tap Room at 1950 Northwestern Ave in Logan Square. 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That's M-A-R-Z.beer. What's Mars is yours.

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0: Lumbin Radio is brought to you by Mars Community Brewing, makers of Ruby's Tears, a classic gozo with hibiscus petals, coriander seeds, and lime sea salt. Ruby's Tears is meant to be tart and refreshing. More information about Ruby's Tears and all other Mars products is at mars.beer. Mars Community Brewing is a proud partner of Lumpin' Radio. What's Mars is yours.
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0: threats of raids and immigration enforcement coming to Chicago. The Illinois Coalition for Immigrant and Refugee Rights is advising all residents, don't open the door for immigration officers. Don't discuss immigration status with any law enforcement officials, and do not sign anything you do not understand. Families also should provide their children's school with an emergency contact in case parents are detained. The best way to defend our community is to know and defend our rights. This public service announcement was brought to you by Lumpin' Radio.
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This is Disc Jackie, starting off the show with some cool vibes coming to us out of Rio de Janeiro, Brazil. This is 40% Foda, Maneirissimo. That is a label out of Brazil, and I just got their latest compilation of 14 tracks that are tropical, jazz, electro, ambience, and just really good altogether. So, gonna be vibing with this in the background. Les Baser will be joining us in a few moments, but hope that you all are enjoying this beautiful, warm, and breezy Monday afternoon. Spring is here. 80 degrees. That's what I am talking about, people. 80 degrees is giving Miami, giving tropical, giving Rio. Just all the warm, beautiful vibes that we need. And we're in May. Happy Taurus season. Shout out to my beautiful Taurus sister, Rose Hernandez, celebrating her birthday tomorrow. And on Thursday, I'll be celebrating my birthday. That's right. This Thursday, May 7th, I'll be celebrating my birthday at the Chicago Cultural Center with a roster of artists that have been collaborating with artist Alberto Aguilar on their exhibition currently up there. And so a group of sound artists will be taking fragments of song ideas that Alberto's recorded throughout the years and turning them into full-length songs. So I will be joining that lineup again this coming Thursday at the Chicago Cultural Center downtown. And what have y'all been getting into this spring? I know that we've been doing a lot of spring cleaning. Maybe you've been doing some cleansing rituals to move that stagnant winter energy. Maybe you've been turning soil over, doing some replanting. And look at this cutie that just walked in. We got Les Spacer in the house. And I'll just give them a moment to get settled, and we'll be right back for more Tropiteca FM.

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1: La Spacer
0: and Disc Jackie. And we've been having some gigs over the last few weeks. Should we do a little recap?
1: Yeah, where I'm just like listening to the added music. The headphones are on. There we go. It's like, wait, where's the music coming from? Troubleshooting nonstop.
0: Well, you had a live set at the California Clipper. How did that feel?
1: I felt good. Yeah, it was. I mean, you're asking me how it felt. This is kind of like, it felt what it felt.
0: What, how did it feel though?
1: It just felt fine. Like, it's just, I played a live set. It felt how it felt.
0: Okay.
1: How did it feel for you? You listened to the live set.
0: Well, I was pretty busy making sure the documentation was on point. So it sounded good to me, but I wasn't the one playing the music.
1: Yeah, well, I was pretty busy playing the music and really didn't have monitors. I mean, there were monitors, but they were pretty far away. So my experience of how it sounded on the other side, on the stage, compared to facing the stage, was very different. So I was more curious of like how it sounded for other people that were there. I was just pushing buttons, flowing the tracks, flowing sounds. Because it was an earlier set, I started off playing some more chill tracks that I haven't played in a while, and so that was like refreshing. And there were a couple of new tracks that I played, and so that was nice, like playing something new. But it just like, it went by really quick. It felt like a 45 minute set felt like 15 minutes, which makes me think that a 15 minute set feels like 5 minutes. Yeah. I mean, also haven't really been used to playing before 9:10 p.m. So that was also a different vibe.
0: Okay, there we go. Feelings. We have thoughts and feelings. Well, it sounded great, and I did hear some new jams in there. And then, yeah, what did you have for your gear? What did you bring?
1: I just brought the Roland MC-909 and the Korg ER1, which I believe is a first Electribe. Yeah, that's all I took. I was close to bringing out the micro sampler to play the ICU Kitties track, and I was like, no, I didn't practice that one, so, and I needed a break from that track.
0: Okay, yeah, that's understandable. Well, congrats on keeping it live, keeping the sound flowing, and shout out to, was it Jay Prentice that booked you out there?
1: Yeah, they played a really great set too. It was definitely vibing. Yeah, they definitely brought a bunch of gear out. Almost had a, what we call a coffin case.
0: What is that?
1: Well, a coffin case back in the day was a huge case to put in your two turntables and a DJ mixer. And I actually used to own a coffin case when I bought my turntables with a Radio Shack DJ mixer. They came in a coffin case. It was huge. And you know, those turntables are heavy, so just imagine two turntables and a mixer all in one case. It had wheels.
0: Yeah, that's where the big muscles come in handy.
1: Yeah. Yeah, I got rid of that case.
0: Well, it's never too late to get it back.
1: No, I'm good.
0: What else did we have this past week?
1: We played at the Empty Bottle for the Estrap.
0: Yes, that was so fun. And had some very dynamic and special drag performances. And it was a very lovely crowd that was very happy to be there and dancing all night. So very, you know, honored as always to provide the vibes for celebrations. And that was on May 1st, which was also May Day. So shout out to anybody who participated in striking, in any type of protests. I know ICER had one on the north side, or on the west side, I believe. And it was a good day.
1: Yeah, and then you have a performance coming up on Thursday, right?
0: Yes, that's right.
1: On your birthday Taurus season.
0: Yes, yes. I was I did a plug for that before you walked in, but yeah, I'm really excited about that. I gotta get in the studio and get crack-a-lackin'.
1: Yeah, what do you have going on for that event?
0: So the theme is, it's based around an exhibition by artist Alberto Aguilar. And I'm pulling up the info right now to give people more about it. But it's called I Just Really Want to Tell You This One Thing. And it's running until August 23rd on the fourth floor, Exhibit Hall North, curated by Elise Butterfield. And I Just Really Want to Tell You This One Thing explores themes of communication, response, transmission, and translation across two distinct periods of artist Alberto Aguilar's career between 1997 to 2002 and 2020 to 2006. Though Aguilar's artwork today is just as likely to be a sculpture made with everyday items or a performance with a soccer ball, he began as a painter. The decision to find a new media was clear to him one night he was cleaning his brushes at 2 a.m. after hours of work and realized that he did not want to spend so much of his life alone in the studio. In the center of the gallery, you'll find some of Aguilar's early paintings alongside recent response work. Aguilar invited 11 artists to select one of his paintings and remake it, keeping the parameters open for creative interpretation. The result shows a variety of approaches to the assignment, each a reinterpretation of a young Aguilar's expression shaped by the translator's sensibility. The remainder of the exhibition reflects Aguilar's multidisciplinary artistic practice in the last 6 years. A far cry from the solitary painter studio, Aguilar now creates signs and gestures wherever he finds himself, with whatever means he has at his disposal. His work has become inseparable from the meaningful relationships he develops with other artists, students, and family members. I Just Really Want to Tell You This One Thing is an offering by Aguilar and the collaborators for viewers who want to be in creative conversation. Like Aguilar's practice, this exhibition prioritizes the meaning that can be made only through exchange with others. And the night, this Thursday from 6 to 8 p.m., May 7th, it's called One Magic Night on Human Scale, and it'll take place in the exhibition And for this one magic night, artist Alberto Aguilar invited 9 Chicago musicians to develop and perform a song based on his jingles in I Just Really Want to Tell You This One Thing. These short songs, which Aguilar refers to as house music, are inspired by his personal trials, everyday life experiences, and observations. They were originally recorded on his phone at the very moment the idea was conceived. By witnessing skilled musicians and sound artists perform their iterations of these everyday jingles into full-length songs, the audience will be treated to a form of creative alchemy and metamorphosis. So the night will feature performances by Andy Hall, Disc Jackie, Juan Flores, Aaron Lopez, Lydia Marie T, Mauricio Lopez F, Madeline Aguilar, Paige Alice Naylor, and Margaret McCarthy. And so, yeah, I'll be taking a jingle and turning it into a full-length song that I'll be performing on Thursday. And yeah, I really like collaborating with other artists. I've done like one remix, and it's kind of fun to like have the idea or theme like already set and then be able to build off of that. So we'll see what happens. But I also like the idea of just like these little ideas turning into something bigger through collaboration. So that's what's going on. And

0: them and the Outer Ear Sessions. It's a program that they have where artists can apply for a free 6-hour recording studio session. And they have a spring cohort, and I believe they have a summer or fall cohort. So there will be an opportunity to apply for this program later on in the year. Last Spacer, anything you want to shout out coming up? Or you want to just keep the vibe going?
1: Well, I'm just looking forward to the real spring. The real spring.
0: I think we are in real spring. It's 80 degrees.
1: I mean, it was 80 degrees a month ago, and then it dropped again. So just because it's 80 degrees one day does not mean it's actually spring. But now that we are actually in May, we are definitely, you see, it's going to drop to 56 degrees tomorrow. And it's going to be like low 44. Still full spring. But it's coming up. So I'm just looking forward to being in warmer climate, even though we're like in shower climate. And let's see. I mean, I'm just looking forward to celebrating your birthday weekend.
0: Thanks. It's Taurus season, so yes, we'll see what, hopefully there's a good meal in there, and we'll see what happens.
1: Very Taurus of you.
0: Yes, definitely. Well, we've been getting our local produce box from Plant Chicago. And it is ramp season, which people just go crazy for the ramps. They've been really tasty. We also got some purple asparagus in the box this week.
1: Yeah, that was really yummy.
0: Yes, those fresh spring veggies. So if you didn't know, if you're in the southwest side, so back of the yards, McKinley Park, Brighton Park, Englewood, even Bridgeport, Pilsen, you're not that far from Plant Chicago. It's on, what's the intersection? 45th and Marshfield.
1: Yeah, it's an old fireplace.
0: Firehouse
1: that they're renovating. And it's local produce, which is amazing.
0: So every week they have a local produce box. It comes with a dozen local farm eggs and a variety of fresh veggies and fruits, and we've been getting them every week. They're sliding scale, and definitely recommend if you want to incorporate some local produce into your life. And then once a month they also have a big farmers market type of event where they have a bunch of different vendors, and I think Cedillo's produce usually shows up and some other farmers.
1: They have cooking classes too.
0: Yeah, they have all kinds of stuff. So, yeah, shout out to Andrea, who's one of the people that runs that place. But it's a really, really beautiful organization. How are you feeling about this playlist back here? I was explaining, this is a various artists compilation from a label out of Rio de Janeiro, Brazil. I actually really like this track. It's like more of an electro vibe.
1: Okay.
0: And so the rest of the album is like kind of like down tempo, like tropical electronica. But maybe we'll turn this one up and vibe to it for a few minutes.
1: Yeah.
0: All right. Stay tuned.

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1: House,
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0: La Spacer.
1: And we were just listening to the Rush Hour Rave, 1 hour of nonstop dance music. I kicked it off with some tracks that I got recently, some new releases. And what were you playing, La Spacer?
0: I went down the tunnel to the dark realm of techno.
1: You sure did. Well, some of the tracks I played were from artists like Blush. I played a track off of the Chicago Jax 100 Various Artists compilation. A new release from Coffin Texts and Alea Costa, and among other tracks. So, anything you wanted to highlight, La Spacer?
0: I'll just highlight that banger of a track from Oscar Mulero. Beast. Beast mode.
1: Beast mode, yeah. Where's the, where are people going to find you in Beast Mode next?
0: I can't think of that right now.
1: Just got to wait for you to release some beastly tracks.
0: Yeah.
1: Okay. Should we turn up the music and vibe out for a little bit in this after party?
0: Yeah.
1: All right, will do. 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